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7: 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She analyzes the political economy of care in Latin America, namely the family, the market, the community, and the state. Tuesday at 6, right here on KGNU's Hemispheres.
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9: Welcome to La Lucha Sigue. The struggle continues. A bi-weekly radio magazine with a grassroots perspective on the news of Latin America and the Caribbean.
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11: Our program is dedicated to giving a voice to our compañeras and compañeros who are struggling for social justice and equality.
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13: Right-wing criminal defense lawyer Abelardo de la Espriella was inaugurated as Colombian president on August 7th. 48-year-old De La Espriella was endorsed by U.S. President Trump, who congratulated De La Espriella with a post on Truth Social in which the fact-challenged U.S. president said, quote, he won big, unquote. According to the official election results, only 0.9%, a margin of only 250,000 votes, separated the two candidates in the June 21st runoff, in which nearly 26 million ballots were cast in the contest between De La Espriella and leftist Senator Iván Cepeda. De La Espriella, who has never held elected office, is a dual U.S. and Colombian citizen who has lived and operated various businesses in Miami, Florida since at least 2014. Two of South America's three largest economies, Argentina and Colombia, are now controlled by conservative allies of the Trump administration. The nation with the largest population and economy in Latin America, Brazil, is led by center-left Luiz Inácio Lula da Silva, who is running for re-election in 2027. We'll have a comprehensive report on the newly inaugurated De La Espriella administration on our next program. Tonight's show will depart from our usual format in which we provide a review of the most significant events in Latin America and the Caribbean over the previous 2 weeks. Instead, we will focus on Peru, where Keiko Fujimori, the daughter of former Peruvian dictator Alberto Fujimori, was elected president after three unsuccessful campaigns to lead the South American nation. We'll also have an update on Mexico, where an internet content provider was murdered on August 4th, raising the number of Mexican media workers who have been killed so far this year to 8, an average death rate of one killing every 27 days.
11: Now the news.
14: Before our report on the incoming Keiko Fujimori administration in Peru, we have an update and a correction concerning journalism in Mexico. 2026 has developed into the deadliest year for Mexican journalists and media workers in modern history, with 8 reporters killed as of August 4th, an average of one killing every 27 days. On our July 27th program, we incorrectly reported that 6 journalists had been murdered in Mexico so far in 26, and that the most recent killing of a Mexican journalist had taken place on July 16th when the local director of a digital news outlet, Josue Martinez Contreras, was shot to death in front of his 13-year-old son in the central Mexican state of Puebla, some 40 miles east of Mexico City.
15: In fact, there were actually 2 journalists killed in July, for a total of 7 Mexican journalists killed up to that point in 2026. The second killing in July took place on the 22nd, 6 days after the Martinez Contreras shooting, when Francisco Alejandro Leyva was killed in the southern Mexican state of Oaxaca. 60-year-old Leyva first reported threats 1 year before his killing. In addition to telephone death threats, Leyva said that he was the victim of a smear campaign, which he blamed on the Oaxaca state government.
14: Leyva publicly said that the Oaxaca state governor, Salomón Jara Cruz, should be held responsible for harm that might befall him. According to Reporters Without Borders, Francisco Alejandro Leyva had worked as a journalist for nearly 30 years, and he had directed the Oaxacan Public Radio and Television Network from 2016 to 2020. At the time of his murder, he published the online political column El Zumbido de Moscardón, which was republished by several Oaxacan-based media outlets. On July 21st, one day before he was killed, he had published a column that was critical of the Oaxaca state governor. The eighth killing of a media worker in Mexico took place on August 4th, when 25-year-old Mexican content creator Cesar Gastelum was shot to death while live streaming in the city of Culiacán in the central Mexican state of Sinaloa. Gastelum, who had some 600,000 TikTok followers, featured entertainment and comedy rather than political or criminal news and commentary.
15: Gastelum's death sent shockwaves across Mexican social media and caused the authorities to announce what they described as a major security operation. Gastelum was recording in front of observers outside a fast food restaurant when two individuals riding a motorcycle approached the group. Both suspects were reportedly wearing helmets. According to the Reuters news service, video from the live stream shows the motorcycle stopping before the broadcast ends abruptly as the shooting took place. Officials have not identified suspects or announced any arrests.
13: You're tuned into La Lucha Sigue, a bi-weekly review of Latin American and Caribbean news from a grassroots perspective. The rest of tonight's show will be an in-depth report on Peru, where the new president, Keiko Fujimori, has promised to crack down on crime with hardline policies similar to those implemented by her father, former dictator Alberto Fujimori, during his 10 years in office. On August 2nd, 6 days after taking office, Peru's new president announced the deployment of military troops to the country's streets and on public transportation. President Fujimori said that she was fulfilling her campaign promise to deploy the army to help the police confront crime. Keiko Fujimori made the announcement on a live telecast to the nation in what she said was the first of the weekly reports to the nation that she intends to broadcast throughout her presidency. In her televised speech, President Fujimori said that, in addition to deploying the military in a civilian law enforcement capacity, she is seeking aid from foreign allies in her anti-crime crackdown.
15: On July 31st, Fujimori announced that she would expedite Peru's membership in President Trump's Shield of the Americas, an 18-member military and political coalition that the U.S. president established in March. Peruvian opposition politicians and policy analysts have warned that joining the U.S.-led alliance could result in foreign military intervention in the Andean nation. The announcement of the deployment of troops to back up the police coincided with a phone call between President Fujimori and U.S. Secretary of State Marco Rubio, who said that Fujimori will bring stability to Peru.
14: Keiko Fujimori, whose five-year term ends in 2031, is the daughter of a disgraced, ultra-conservative former president and a dictator who has prompted widespread concerns that she will replicate her father's authoritarian policies. 51-year-old Fujimori has repeatedly said that she will implement hardline policies like her father, for whom she served as first lady during the period when he was responsible for widespread human rights violations and for large-scale corruption. Keiko Fujimori won the presidency after losing elections in 2011, in 2016, and in 2021, and after being held in pretrial detention from 2018 through 2020 while she was investigated for money laundering related to the illegal financing of her election campaigns. Fujimori was accused of receiving $17 million in illegal funding from Brazilian construction giant Odebrecht and from other entities to finance her 2011 and 2016 presidential campaigns. The charges were dismissed on grounds of procedural flaws by the prosecution.
15: The diplomatic observers at Keiko Fujimori's inauguration included Spain's King Felipe VI and eight Latin American presidents. Although the Spanish king is considered politically neutral and Uruguayan President Yolanda Orsi is considered a center-leftist, the other seven presidents who attended Fujimori's inauguration are ideological allies of the Trump administration. The seven conservative presidents include Javier Milei of Argentina, Rodrigo Paz of Bolivia, José Antonio Kast of Chile, Daniel Noboa of Ecuador, Nasrias Fura of Honduras, José Raúl Molina of Panama, and Santiago Peña of Paraguay.
14: The Trump administration's delegation to Fujimori's inauguration was led by U.S. Deputy Secretary of State Christopher Landau, and it included the U.S. Ambassador to Peru, the U.S. Undersecretary of Commerce, the Counselor to the Secretary of the Treasury, and the Senior Advisor for Western Hemispheric Affairs. The various right-wing leaders, and presumably the Trump administration delegation, reportedly met behind the scenes at Fujimori's inauguration to discuss forming a regional right-wing coalition. As of early August, one such coalition, the Shield of the Americas, whose formal name is America's Counter-Cartel Coalition, was composed by Argentina, the Bahamas, Belize, Bolivia, Chile, Costa Rica, the Dominican Republic, Ecuador, El Salvador, Guatemala, Guyana, Honduras, Jamaica, Panama, Paraguay, Peru, Trinidad and Tobago, and the U.S. The other 18 nations in the Americas, as well as Denmark, France, the Netherlands, and the United Kingdom, all of which administer colonies and territories in the Western Hemisphere, were either not invited or they declined to participate in the new regional association. Critics of the Shield of the Americas have expressed concern that the conservative alliance is meant to challenge the authority of the Organization of American States and of the Inter-American Human Rights Commission.
15: President Fujimori has also agreed to help Argentine President Javier Milei organize a bloc of conservative-led nations similar to the Lima Group, which was formed in 2017 in an effort to remove Venezuelan President Nicolas Maduro from office. The 2017 Lima Declaration was ultimately signed by 17 Latin American and Caribbean nations. Argentina, Belize, Bolivia, Brazil, Canada, Chile, Colombia, Costa Rica, Guatemala, Guyana, Haiti, Honduras, Mexico, Panama, Paraguay, Peru, and Saint Lucia.
14: Various signatories of the Lima Accords left the alliance as political conditions changed within those countries. As of early August, Argentina, Belize, Guyana, Haiti, and Mexico are no longer listed as members of the Lima Group, but Venezuela has recently been added. Conservative alliances in Latin America are not limited to the Shield of the Americas and to the apparent reactivation of the Lima Group. In April, Argentine President Milei and representatives of 12 Latin American governments signed the Isaac Accords, an agreement to strengthen cooperation between Israel and Latin American nations, which Milei first proposed in 2025. The accords were signed by Argentina, Bolivia, Brazil, Ecuador, Colombia, Honduras, Chile, Costa Rica, Guatemala, Panama, Paraguay, Uruguay, and Venezuela. President Milei, who has proclaimed himself to be the Israeli government's closest ally in Latin America, has shown a special interest in Fujimori's presidency. For her part, Fujimori has said that she considers the flamboyant libertarian to be an example whom she seeks to emulate. The close relationship between the two leaders was apparent when Milei met with President-elect Fujimori at the Peruvian Foreign Ministry in the hours before she was sworn into office. In a demonstration of her similarities to the Argentine president, immediately upon taking office, Fujimori declared that the U.S. and Israel would be two of her closest allies.
15: Keiko Fujimori won the June 7th presidential runoff by less than 50,000 of the over 18 million votes cast. Although Fujimori lost the popular vote within the country, Peru's election authority reported that Fujimori received more than 195,000 votes from Peruvians living abroad, about two-thirds of the total of the foreign vote. In absolute terms, Fujimori received over 81,000 more foreign votes than Sanchez. Sanchez, however, received a majority of the votes cast domestically, winning 16 of Peru's 26 departments, while Fujimori won only 10. But the foreign vote gave Fujimori a razor-thin majority of about 0.25%.
14: Keiko Fujimori won the runoff by a majority of 49,641 votes. Without the foreign vote, she would have lost the runoff by 30,000 votes. Sanchez rejected the final count, and he accused the electoral authorities of fraud that he asserts was perpetrated during the process of transferring the votes from Peruvian citizens outside the country to a vote counting center in Lima. Sanchez said that the authorities violated election law by not counting the votes first in the places where they were cast, then transferring the tally sheets and the ballots to Peru. Official election results show that Fujimori's support within Peru is concentrated in metropolitan Lima, where 12 million of Peru's population of 35 million people are located. On the other hand, Fujimori is unpopular in Peru's outlying departments, especially in the rural south, where she is reportedly opposed by some 80% of the population. Her election as president represents the return of Fujimorismo, a quarter of a century after her father resigned from the presidency following the exposure of a major corruption scandal that also involved his national security advisor, Vladimiro Montesinos.
15: A former army captain, Montesinos also served as the chief of Alberto Fujimori's National Intelligence Service during the 10 years of his presidency. Throughout the early 2000s, Montesinos was tried and found guilty in a series of trials for crimes including embezzlement, abuse of power, influence peddling, and bribery. Montesinos had nearly completed a 15-year sentence for those crimes, but in 2024, the former presidential security advisor pleaded guilty to the 1992 murders and forced disappearances of six farmers who were accused of being rebels, resulting in an additional 19-year sentence which he is currently serving.
13: You're listening to La Lucha Sigue, KG News biweekly radio magazine of Latin American and Caribbean news. On the remainder of tonight's show, we'll have the second part of our in-depth report on Peru's new president, Keiko Fujimori. In August of 2023, the Independent National Security Archive at George Washington University released a large collection of declassified U.S. government documents that chronicle the 20 years of conflict in Peru that began in 1980, 10 years before Alberto Fujimori became president, and that also detail the 10 years that he was in office. According to the Peruvian Truth and Reconciliation Commission that was empowered in 2001 and to subsequent investigations, from 50 to 70,000 persons were killed in what was the deadliest war in Peru's modern history. The war was a three-way conflict in which three competing groups each fought against the other two.
15: The three main players in the Peruvian armed conflict were the ultra-left Sendero Luminoso, the populist-leftist Tupac Amaru Revolutionary Movement, and the Peruvian government, whose counterinsurgency campaign at times massacred entire villages. Investigators found that the dead included civilians, who were targeted by all factions in the fighting, and that indigenous people were disproportionately targeted, with 75% of the dead being native Quechua speakers.
14: The Sendero Luminoso and the Tupac Amaru Revolutionary Movement sharply reduced their operations by the early 2000s when their leadership was largely killed, captured, and/or imprisoned. The Tupac Amaru Revolutionary Movement dissolved, while the Sendero Luminoso became largely dormant and confined to a few remote locations after having operated throughout most of central and southern Peru for nearly two decades. On August 1st, the fourth day of her presidency, Keiko Fujimori visited army bases in the southern central Peruvian region known as the Valley of the Apurimac, Ene, and Mantaro Rivers, where the Sendero Luminoso reportedly provides escorts for cocaine traffickers. The visit coincided with the army reporting that it had killed one of the leaders of the Sendero Luminoso a few days earlier. The Sendero Luminoso, which became operational in 1969, 6 years before Keiko Fujimori was born, has been a constant presence in the political life of the Fujimori family.
15: Keiko's father, Alberto Fujimori, was elected president and took office in 1990, during the peak of the armed conflict that had broken out across most of the country. President Alberto Fujimori was supported by the military when he assumed dictatorial power in 1992, when he shut down the Congress, suspended the Constitution, and dissolved the judiciary in order to avoid being investigated for corruption. Fujimori continued fulfilling the role of civilian president while his top advisor and head of the National Intelligence Service, Vladimiro Montesinos, managed the functions of government, including the implementation of Plan Verde, a clandestine military social control operation.
14: Plan Verde, which had been developed before Fujimori took office, was an operation to control the media, to establish a neoliberal economy, and to enact forced sterilizations while deploying state security forces in a massive counterinsurgency campaign. Even though Keiko Fujimori would serve as one of her father's closest aides during his dictatorship, she has denied knowing about the sterilizations when they were happening, and she has supported reparations for the victims. Keiko, who graduated from high school shortly after her father assumed dictatorial power, moved to the U.S. in 1993 to study business administration at Stony Brook University. Fujimori's studies were interrupted in 1994 when her parents separated after her mother, Susana Iguchi de Fujimori, denounced her husband as a corrupt tyrant and of having her tortured. They were later divorced. President Fujimori removed Susana Iguchi from her role as First Lady, and he appointed their then 19-year-old daughter, Keiko, to replace her, making Keiko the youngest First Lady in the Americas. Keiko continued her role as First Lady until November of 2000, when her father was removed from office by the Peruvian Congress after he had found refuge in Japan and resigned.
15: President Alberto Fujimori had been elected to a third term in 2000, but he avoided prosecution for corruption and for crimes against humanity by fleeing to Japan, where he held citizenship even though he was born in Peru, because his Japanese parents and his ancestors were listed in the official Japanese family registry. Soon after arriving in Japan, Alberto Fujimori resigned from the presidency by submitting his resignation to officials in Peru by fax. The Peruvian Congress rejected his resignation, but removed him from office on the grounds that he was permanently morally disabled.
14: Peruvian prosecutors subsequently filed numerous charges against him for corruption and for human rights abuses that took place while he was president. The Japanese government refused to enforce an extradition request from Peru because Japanese law prohibits the extradition of Japanese citizens. Nevertheless, in 2005, ex-president Alberto Fujimori was arrested by the Chilean National Police when he visited Chile's capital of Santiago, and he was extradited to Peru in 2007. Fujimori was subsequently found guilty of over two dozen murders and of two forced disappearances and sentenced to 25 years in prison, but he was pardoned by Peruvian President Pedro Kuczynski in 2017. Alberto Fujimori was released from prison in 2023 after 8 years of adjudication of the legality of his pardon. The former president and one-time dictator died in September of 2024. The National Security Archive collection of declassified government documents, which detail the roles played by President Alberto Fujimori and by Vladimiro Montesinos, are available online at nsarchive.org.
15: Three key figures in Keiko Fujimori's cabinet give a clear indication of the incoming Fujimori administration's priorities. Peru's newest prime minister, Luis Galarreta, has been a member of Fujimori's Popular Force Party for 10 years and is considered a member of the new president's inner circle. 55-year-old Galarreta, who was a congressman for 14 years, has been politically active for 35 years, during which he was involved with various conservative and right-wing parties. Fujimori's finance minister, Elmer Cuba, was a director of the Peruvian Central Bank from 2016 until 2021.
14: Finance Minister Cuba has little political experience, but he has worked in global finance organizations for decades. Considered a market-friendly technocrat, Finance Minister Cuba has worked with various multilateral organizations such as the World Bank, the Inter-American Development Bank, the UN Economic Commission for Latin America and the Caribbean, the Development Bank of Latin America and the Caribbean, and the International Labor Organization. The Fujimori administration's foreign relations minister, 65-year-old Carlos Espa, who ran unsuccessfully for president representing the ultra-conservative Sicreo party, has a long history of international diplomacy. From 2008 through 2023, Espa was communications director in the Media and Culture Department of the U.S. Embassy in Lima. Foreign Minister Isba has proclaimed that he is unreservedly aligned with Trump administration policies. The new Peruvian president's support for her father's authoritarian ideology has prompted widespread concerns that the Keiko Fujimori presidency will implement policies that will grant immunity for human rights violations and that it will create opportunities for the fiscal corruption that marked her father's presidency.
15: President Fujimori will not enjoy a right-wing majority in Congress, so she will need to negotiate with centrist, liberal, and leftist parties in order to pass legislation. President Fujimori will have the support of many of Peru's governmental institutions, including most of the justice system, in which Fujimori will control the constitutional court, the public ministry, which is similar to the U.S. Department of Justice, and the National Justice Committee, which appoints and removes judges and prosecutors. Fujimori is also supported by 30 of the 60 members of the Peruvian Senate.
14: The new president's allies are outnumbered in the lower house of Peru's bicameral legislature, the Chamber of Deputies, where they control only 56 of the 130 seats. According to a July 27th report by Resumen Latino, in those 4 years, the Peruvian Congress has promulgated legislation that grants impunity for political corruption and which bestows amnesty for human rights violations and for abuses by state security forces, including the police. Resumen Latino quoted Gisela Ortiz, the sister of one of the 9 Cantuta University students that were kidnapped and killed in 1992 by the Colina Group, which was an army unit that functioned as a death squad that was directly under the orders of then-President Alberto Fujimori. Gisela Ortiz said that Fujimorismo represents a serious risk to Peru's social justice movements, and she rejected the possibility of any sort of dialogue between Keiko Fujimori and the survivors of her father's dictatorship.
15: Ortiz said that they would never have talks with a new president because she formed an integral part of her father's dictatorship by serving as his first lady during the years that their loved ones were being murdered. Ortiz noted that the new president has declared that Peru needs reconciliation among its various political and social sectors, but Fujimori's congressional allies are promoting legislation that impedes the people's access to the truth and to justice. Ortiz said, quote, "Reconciliation is impossible without justice, and democracy cannot be achieved amid the imposition of historical amnesia and impunity," end quote.
14: The Resumen Latino report noted that Keiko Fujimori was a member of Congress during the 2022 through 2025 presidency of Dina Boluarte, who was named acting president after President Pedro Castillo was removed from office and jailed. Then-Congresswoman Keiko Fujimori supported the Boluarte administration's repression of the protests that took place at the end of 2022 and at the beginning of 2023, which left some 50 persons dead. The July 27th Resumen Latino report included an interview with the sister of a young man who was shot and killed by a police officer while he attended to a wounded demonstrator in the southern Peruvian city of Juliaca. The sister of the dead man, Milagros Samillan, told Resumen Latino that Keiko Fujimori, who has constantly defended Boluarte, symbolizes repression and corruption, adding, quote, "When she says that she will govern like her father, we understand what might happen," end quote.
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1: The woman's right. That stuff pales in comparison to Monday evenings on KGNU. You'll hear the biggest, the meanest, the most dramatic Somebody Done Someone Wrong songs, with dozens of musicians, singers, and better costume dramas than any episode of Downton Abbey. 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

0: 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You're listening to Outsources on KGNU, and I am your host for the evening, Stony Burtz. And tonight, we're actually going to be re-airing an episode around intersectionality. Especially today, in these times, it's really, really important for us to talk about how we can get all kinds of people around the table and what that really looks like from not only their perspectives, but from that global perspective of how we may individually see intersectionality. So this is a little bit of a grounding point for us to kind of think about that. So please enjoy this episode, and thank you so much for listening to Outsources on KGNU. Hello, hello, everyone. Welcome back and good evening. You are listening to Outsources on KGNU, and I'm your host, Stony Burtz. And welcome back, where we explore the vibrant and complex lives of LGBTQIA2+ community here in Colorado and beyond. As we come together, we're here for our final part of our intersectionality series. I first want to really thank you just for showing up, for constantly staying curious, and for committing to what sometimes is considered an uncomfortable and often necessary bit of work to do some reflection and hopefully some growing. And over the past couple of episodes, we've really done our best to try and explore some complex and layered truths about how identity, power, oppression are not only interconnected, but how they can show up differently in community for different folks. So today, as we kind of start taking the steps to close out this series, we'll take a moment to reflect on what we've uncovered, ground ourselves in really what's happening now and what next steps could look like, and specifically what actionable steps can look like for you. Because it's oftentimes that we open up these conversations and we're willing to have them, but sometimes we're unclear about what happens next or how we move those conversations forward. So at the end, we'll talk a little bit more about what that will look like for me in practice, for you in practice, and hopefully for us as a collective in practice. But I do, again, want to thank you for listening. And go ahead and let's get into our recap. In our first episode, we began by unpacking what intersectionality truly means, first starting with understanding that the term was coined by Kimberly Crenshaw, and that it's a framework for understanding that people experience not only compounding oppression in some cases, but compounding privilege, and how that interplays with each other and how that affects how folks move through the world. And oftentimes, those things don't exist as separate threads, right? But really an interconnected web, whether that be race, gender, class, ability, sexuality, none of those things really exist in isolation. We attempted to challenge ourselves to kind of see beyond a single issue approach, which is often something that as queer folks, we've been trying to advance the conversation forward or hoping to advance it forward to where all issues are really seen as queer issues and how we can lean into that collective care to really show up for each other. And intersectionality really gives us a framework to move that conversation forward. But it also gave us an opportunity to really analyze what intersectionality looks like for us and how it shows up in our individual lives, because I'm a firm believer in only from that can we really do the work necessary to move it forward and apply it in a framework where we can see how it shows up for other people as well, and really fully be ingratiated in that full human experience about how we really are interconnected. And we did sit down and speak with some folks and ask them about what their interpretation and their experience with intersectionality is. So we'll kick it off to our first community member who was so gracious to join us in our first episode, and we'll harken back to their experience around intersectionality.
1: The first time I heard about intersectionality, it was def-

0: That's what my understanding was. And I learned a lot more in basically advocating for myself and for other people, for like being a union member, for being like a union steward and organizing. And I learned a lot more about how intersectionality really just means considering, like, how you consider where someone is coming from and what they have to overcome to like be in the room. And I think that's essentially what it is.
1: After doing some work to really unpack what intersectionality truly means and how it shows up for folks in different lives, we kind of moved a little bit from those personal stories to talking a little bit more about systems and how those are reflected in the work that we were doing around intersectionality that show up beyond just one-on-one interactions to a point where they are woven into structures that we move through every day, whether that be workplaces or healthcare or education, even sometimes, especially in our own queer spaces. We didn't just take steps to dissect laws or policies. We wanted to do something a little bit different and challenge ourselves to look at how many spaces that are meant to be liberatory can still mirror the same patterns of exclusion that we claim to kind of want to resist. And some of the folks that we sat with kind of talked a little bit about that. Just speaking about how queer spaces, unless intentionally reimagined, can often inherit the norms of the larger systems that they come from, right? Spaces that are still operating from ideologies like whiteness or cisnormativity, ableism, and class privilege, and how without deep reflection and transformation or looking through an intersectional lens, those same systems can continue to shape who feels welcomed, who feels seen, and who has ultimately power. So intersectionality kind of offers us a framework, one that asks us to not just like celebrate inclusion on the surface, but to truly examine the foundations that our spaces are actually built on. Like, who's centered here? Who is expected to adapt or fit in or stay silent? Who needs to be prioritized, and who is essentially being marginalized or forgotten? And realizing that it's not just enough to be welcoming to one particular individual without thinking about how that larger system can be changed to always include that individual. And the work can be bigger, or and a lot of times has to be bigger than good intentions. But it has to be about building spaces and movements that are intentionally, structurally inclusive, where Black folks, Indigenous folks, undocumented folks, trans folks, working class folks, are not afterthoughts, but more so central to the vision, whether that be leadership or culture or whatever is next. And so practicing intersectionality means moving like from comfort towards a level of accountability, and from like a surface level inclusion toward deep structural change, especially in spaces that are supposed to be for all of us.
2: When I think about the role that intersectionality has had in my life, a big part of that has been a realization of the way that the gay community or queer communities in many ways have been defined by whiteness, have also been defined by cisgender male identity. In so many ways, it was hard for me to just find a community in the first place. And I assumed that that community would be welcoming, would be open. And in terms of a gay community, it at times, many times has felt that way for me. And yet it was difficult for me and important for me to come to a realization that not everyone felt that way. And that in many ways, because other parts of my identity fit the norm, that conditioned the way that I was able to feel a sense of belonging or inclusion, in queer communities. So
3: I would also say in regard to where I've seen identities be a little bit more performative is actually when it comes to my, I feel like more of my trans community, especially when it comes to being Black and trans. I've seen a number of individuals be in space with other, obviously other counterparts, where the race component, I don't want to say forgotten about, because you can't forget about what somebody looks like right in

0: front of you. However, I think it's almost a race to have this sense for them to have this sense of comfortability, for them to feel more comfortable about being in the space. However, I feel like watching being observant of those type of interactions, it completely takes away the person's experience when you take away their racial and like race and ethnicity and that background.
1: Hello, everybody. You are listening to Outsources on KGNU, and I am your host, Sterling Burks, and thank you so much for listening. And once again, thank you so much to Sean and Ebony for providing, you know, their insights when we talk a little bit more about those larger systems and how they kind of compound and what it can look like to really tailor and curate and create spaces for queer folks to be able to show up, and really applying that intersectional lens when you do that to create spaces that not only provide a full experience for somebody, but provide the kind of held space that somebody would need to fully see themselves in that space. And sometimes I think by virtue of us just being queer folks, we often think that like creating space for queer folks is automatically gonna, you know, or it's our best assumption and hope that it will create all the space that's needed for everybody to be in there. But, you know, the truth is these larger systems come into play and can make that difficult. And so being mindful of that and listening to the experiences of others and being able to shift and shape the spaces that we create based off of the feedback that we're hearing is really what's important. And having the conversation around intersectionality, what the basis of intersectionality is, kind of that framework, where we're starting from, what that foundation is, what are some of those stories that really ground us in how we've experienced intersectionality from an individual perspective, and then moving into some of those larger conversations around systems and how we can create spaces that are not reflective of those broken and flawed systems that we know exist and that compound to kind of create some more challenging experiences for some folks, and for others create some situations where they have to maybe realign themselves or reflect on certain privileges that they might hold and certain power that they might carry in situations that can possibly be redistributed as a more dynamic and relational force. But that's yet to be seen, and that's something that again has to be called out in order for us to be able to examine it. And so as we've moved forward, I know we've kind of tried to recap a little bit of what we've covered in each of our episodes, and hopefully leading us to the end here where we'll talk a little bit more about what is actionable and what's next. But going a little bit more in depth about power and privilege and responsibility, right? Because we explored how oppression can be compounding, but also privilege can as well. And it's not so much as something that we're going to frame as like a personal failing or something that needs to be like moved around, because quite honestly, we need to talk about privilege as I mentioned before, a dynamic and relational force. And the truth is that privilege really shifts depending on the context, right? The room that we're in, the histories that we carry. In some rooms, I have a certain amount of privilege, and it's not static, and it's certainly not simple. And it moves with us, right? Sometimes offering protection, sometimes compounding harm. And we name that once we recognize whatever privilege we might carry, it invites us into a type of responsibility, right? Not into, hopefully, not into guilt or defensiveness, but into the deeper, more transformative work of what we hope to be solidarity, right? Throughout this series, we've talked about how power and privilege and responsibility, as well as oppression, are really interconnected, and how acknowledging our own access to resources can really free us to act in ways that build instead of hoard, right? Like the power. And use it to kind of nourish instead of deplete, right? To create more spaces instead of less, to pour into people more instead of dissect and be divisive. So instead of operating from a mindset of scarcity, that the fear that there isn't enough dignity, enough voice, enough belonging to go around. We're kind of called into a different relationship with each other. One that's really grounded in relationality. We're seeing the humanity, the needs, and the dreams of others as connected to our own, right? And not so much as competing for power, but weaving a shared fabric of it. Not hoarding an influence, but redistributing it. When we meet each other's deeper needs, whether that be for safety or for dignity, community, and purpose. And mind you, these are broad sweeping terms, and so these are going to mean different things to different folks, and how we achieve those things is another conversation. But we are attempting to try and move from a place of fullness or abundance, which I know can be seen as different things. But from this place, power isn't something to really like clutch or protect or hold on to. It becomes something that we can offer and we can share and we can grow together. And that's the kind of power that intersectionality really calls us toward, like a collective, living, breathing power, one that's rooted in care, right? In a deep mutuality of what it is that folks need, whether it be something as simple as like, what do I need in this space, or something as simple as what do I need out in the world in order for us all to be like safe and to coexist, all of that. There's room for, everything within that and everything in between. And so I think this look at intersectionality has really given us an opportunity to kind of reflect in that and ground ourselves in that. And the fact that from this conversation, whether you glean that there is immense amount of power and privilege that you carry, or that there isn't, there is kind of a shared call to action that we can have there, and a kind of shared responsibility of really looking at that and saying, okay, what's next? If I am somebody who doesn't have a lot of power and a lot of privilege and doesn't feel like there may be a certain amount of responsibility for me from that, what is my responsibility to trying to create spaces for folks like me who don't have power, who don't have privilege, where they can really walk into spaces and feel affirmed? They can walk into spaces and feel like I can be in the space. The space was created with me in mind, or created with, as Lola mentioned early on, like, what do folks need to be in?
2: For me, what it means to think about intersectionality in a more transformative way means actually centering intersectionality as that kind of intentional lens in how we engage things like community and how we strive for things related to change, that we are constantly asking the question of whose voices are being centered when we're creating solutions, when we are creating spaces or conditions to meet. How are we consistently asking, how are these decisions being made? Whose lived experiences, whose voices are getting are being brought to the fore? And how can that be a consistent question that we ask, rather than simply checking the box or more performatively asking that question in the beginning and then not revisiting it ever again?
1: Going a little bit more in depth about power and privilege and responsibility, right? Because we explored how oppression can be compounding, but also privilege can as well. And it's not so much as something that we're going to frame as like a personal failing or something that needs to be like moved around, because quite honestly, we need to talk about privilege, as I mentioned before, a dynamic and relational force. And the truth is that privilege really shifts depending on the context, right? The room that we're in, the histories that we carry. In some rooms, I have a certain amount of privilege, and it's not static, and it's certainly not simple, and it moves with us, right? Sometimes offering protection, sometimes compounding harm. And we name that once we recognize whatever privilege we might carry, it invites us into a type of responsibility, right? Not into, hopefully, not into guilt or defensiveness, but into the deeper, more transformative work of what we hope to be solidarity. Throughout this series, we've talked about how power and privilege and responsibility, as well as oppression, are really interconnected, and how acknowledging our own access to resources can really free us to act in ways that build instead of hoard, right? Like the power, and use it to kind of nourish instead of deplete, right? To create more spaces instead of less, to pour into people more instead of dissect and be divisive. So instead of operating from a mindset of scarcity, that the fear that there isn't enough dignity, enough voice, enough belonging to go around, we're kind of called into a different relationship with each other, one that's really grounded in relationality. We're seeing the humanity, the needs, and the dreams of others as connected to our own, right? And not so much as competing for power, but weaving a shared fabric of it, not hoarding an influence, but redistributing it. When we meet each other's deeper needs, whether that be for safety or for dignity, community and purpose. And mind you, these are broad sweeping terms, and so these are going to mean different things to different folks, and how we achieve those things is another conversation. But we are attempting to try and move from a place of fullness or abundance, which I know can be seen as different things. But from this place, power isn't something to really like clutch or protect or hold on to. It becomes something that we can offer and we can share and we can grow together. And that's the kind of power that intersectionality really calls us toward, like a collective, living, breathing power, one that's rooted in care, right? In a deep mutuality of what it is that folks need, whether it be something as simple as like, what do I need in this space, or something as simple as what do I need out in the world in order for us all to be like safe and to coexist, all of that. There's room for, everything within that and everything in between. And so I think this look at intersectionality has really given us an opportunity to kind of reflect in that and ground ourselves in that. And the fact that from this conversation, whether you glean that there is immense amount of power and privilege that you carry, or that there isn't, there is kind of a shared call to action that we can have there, and a kind of shared responsibility of really looking at that and saying, okay, what's next? If I am somebody who doesn't have a lot of power and a lot of privilege and doesn't feel like there may be a certain amount of responsibility for me from that, what is my responsibility to trying to create spaces for folks like me who don't have power, who don't have privilege, where they can really walk into spaces and feel affirmed? They can walk into spaces and feel like I can be in the space. The space was created with me in mind, or created with the thought that I might walk into this room. As Lola mentioned early on, like, what do folks need to be in the room? And as Sean mentioned, who's missing? And as Ebony mentioned, what then is in that room for them to feel included and whole and a part of that full process, as opposed to an outlier, as opposed to someone who maybe has to convince you that they need to be in that space, or convince you that a system is maybe stopping them from being in that space. And so being mindful of that, and stopping to think about that is a collective responsibility that we have. And that's something I think that we can take from the conversation about intersectionality and constantly, constantly come back to. Now that we've finally centered the truth that intersectionality is not just about surviving oppression, it's about, you know, not being defined by it, and it's about reimagining and imagining, building worlds where joy and liberation are not just distant like dreams, but realities that we are living in and that we are creating together every day. And so throughout this series, we kind of named that joy, and choosing joy in a world that tries to deny it, is in itself a resistance. Celebrating ourselves, thinking about intersectionality, highlighting those things that may make us different from each other, so that we can hold space from each other, and so that we don't seek to erase or diminish those things, and we highlight them in gathering and creating and healing and dreaming new possibilities into existence, is really what keeps us and what carries us through. And it's not a distraction from the work, it's really a part of it, because joy reminds us what we're fighting for, And it sustains us in the long haul when systems of oppression try to exhaust and isolate us, right? Those compounding levels of oppression that we talked about. We leaned into the idea of collective care, right? That the practice of holding one another with intention, beyond individualism, beyond survival, understanding that no one heals or thrives alone is really the crux of our action step here in our conversation. So when we talk about collective care, I'm going to go through a couple of ways collective care can look for different folks. And from there, maybe something will resonate with you. But collective care can look like checking in on each other, not just when there's crisis, but when there's the regular rhythm of community and just checking in, redistributing resources, whether that's mutual aid, monetary-wise or information-wise or opportunity-wise, so that no one feels like they are left behind. And then continuing to build on those networks of mutual aid where we meet material needs like food or shelter or healthcare outside of, you know, these systems, those things are becoming harder and harder to navigate. As we mentioned before, creating spaces where people are safe to be their whole selves and not just adding something to a flyer, but really being intentional about what those spaces look like and are they holding those folks that you're inviting with the care that they need. Protecting each other's dignity, setting boundaries against harm, and intervening when systems try to isolate or punish. So when you a space being created that really isn't intentional, or when you see a larger system really being used to kind of create spaces that are not so welcoming for your community, or are not really showing up with the best intentions to center like whatever the space is supposed to be about. We can show up in that way and make sure that that doesn't continue and that we can try to have a conversation about how that can change. And last, centering rest, creativity, and joy as necessary forms of resistance to, you know, a culture that tells us to move away from our intersectionality and that our worth is tied to our productivity, and that highlighting the different intersections within us is maybe not something that we want to do, and realizing that collective care is really that anecdote, and that an intersectional lens and framework really is the anecdote to scarcity and isolation and really the oppressive systems depend on us not thinking about ourselves as a powerful, resilient, interconnected collective. So I really appreciate everybody for taking the time to listen and to reflect on what intersectionality actually means, whether that be for you individually or for us as a community. And my name is Stoney Burtz. You've been listening to Outsources on KGNU, and we'll be hanging out with each other soon. And I hope you really enjoy the rest of your evening and that you can reflect on the intersectionality in your own life and how you can show up for those around you. Thanks so much.

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Well, good evening and welcome to KGNU's Opera Box, the best seat in the house. I'm Ron Nadel, and tonight my program features characters who are haunted by memories of their past, such as Captain Veer, haunted by an incident and his decisions when he was captain of the British man-of-war, the Indomitable.

Some characters have regrets, some were changed, and some wish they could go back. With music of Verdi, Moore, Puccini, and Berlioz, join me in the Opera Box for tonight's unforgettable moments.

Captain Veer, now an old man, remembers his actions back during the Napoleonic War with some regret, wondering if he did the right thing, following the letter of the law and allowing a young sailor to be hanged. That's from Billy Budd by Benjamin Britten. We heard the great Peter Pears as Captain Veer. Benjamin Britten himself conducted the London Symphony. And it's 6 minutes after the hour. You're in the Opera Box at KGNU with Ron Nadell. And tonight I have a program of operatic characters haunted by their past. I think most of us would like to forget a moment or even block out a time in our lives. This next character's reputation follows her, despite having changed her lifestyle. Violetta was a well-known courtesan, now in love with Arturo and thinking of marriage. Her reputation and relationship with Arturo threaten the engagement of his sister, though. The prominent family of his sister's fiancé would never allow the marriage. In this scene, Arturo's father asks Violetta to break off with Arturo for his sister's sake. Despite her love for Arturo, and with nothing to fall back on, she unselfishly agrees.

Violetta's reputation as courtesan comes back to haunt her, and she makes a sacrifice. That's from Verdi's La Traviata, The Fallen Woman, and we heard Monica Krauss and George Tichy. Alexander Robbery conducted the Slovak Philharmonic, and that's part of my program of operatic characters haunted by their past. This next character is haunted by her guilty deeds, and deservedly so, Lady Macbeth. From Verdi's opera based on Shakespeare's great play, as in the play, in her ambition to see her husband become king, she collaborated on several murders. By the last act, her mind becomes unhinged due to guilt. So one night, in a trance, she wanders the halls, imagining a bloodstain on her hand, a spot, una macchia, that will never come out. Even all the perfumes in Arabia will not wash her guilt away. Her doctor and maid can only look on helplessly.

haunted by her murderous deeds to get her husband on the throne of Scotland, Lady Macbeth wanders the halls in a trance, imagining the blood on her hands, which will never come out. We heard the great Fiorenza Casato as Lady Macbeth. Carlo Di Bosco and Leslie Fison were her doctor and maid. Riccardo Muti conducted the new Philharmonia Orchestra. In this next scene, a couple, Michela and Giorgetta, grapples with their past. Their marriage, once passionate, has gone cold since the death of their baby boy. Here, wanting to regain what once was, Michela asks her, why can't they try again? He reminds her when he used to wrap his great coat around her on cold nights. But it's not enough to overcome the painful memory of their loss.

0: The unhappy couple, Michaela and Georgetta, haunted by a painful memory which prevents them from trying to be happy again. That's from Il Tabarro, The Cloak by Giacomo Puccini, with Robert Merrill and Renata Tebaldi. Lamberto Gardelli conducted the orchestra of the Maggio Musicale Florence. It's part of my program of the operatic characters haunted by their past. And be sure to stay with me after the Opera Box for a Classic Monday. I'll continue as your host with a program of some terrific performances on vinyl, now hard to find, with music of Mozart, Debussy, Barber, Kodály, and more. That's at 8 p.m. right here on KGNU.
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0: Well, now this next character is haunted by his past, because his life has taken a turn for the worst to such an extent that he now doubts himself and wondering what he did wrong. He relives some past moments, some of which are successes he was proud of, but others which are like reproaches for his mistakes. Horace Tabor, from Douglas Moore's The Ballad of Baby Doe, once a silver tycoon and lieutenant governor of Colorado, he's now penniless. His fortune was in silver, and he stubbornly held on to that despite the warnings that gold would become the nation's standard, sinking the value of silver. Here, he wanders around the opera house he financed in better times, seeking refuge in the past from his downtrodden present circumstances. He also imagines a life of poverty for his children.

stick up a pear, gonna dig a briar here.

The silver tycoon, Horace Tabor, now a broken man and penniless, wanders through his opera house and his memories, good and bad. From the Ballad of Baby Doe by Douglas Moore, we heard Walter Castle as Tabor and Francis Bible as his mother and his wife, Augusta. Emerson Buckley conducted the New York City Opera Orchestra. Our next character is also haunted by past mistakes under the influence of love. This is from The Damnation of Faust by Hector Berlioz,

An innocent, inexperienced girl, Margarita, fell in love with a more experienced man, the philosopher Faust. Taking advantage of her innocence, he eventually corrupted her with tragic results. Her mother died because of her, and she became pregnant, and Faust left her. Now alone, she sees how the ardent flame of love has burned her youth away. Yet even now, she hopes Faust will come back to her.

Poor young Margarita. The ardent flame of love burned her youth away. From The Damnation of Faust by Hector Berlioz, we heard Josephine Vesey, and Colin Davis conducted the London Symphony. Well, I'm going to conclude tonight's program, coming full circle back to Benjamin Britten's Billy Budd and Captain Vere's memories. Looking back on the events during the Napoleonic War, he remembers Billy Budd, the enthusiastic young sailor who had been falsely accused of treason by the evil master-at-arms, John Claggart. And Captain Vere knew Claggart was lying. He summoned Billy to his cabin and had Claggart repeat his accusations face to face with Billy there. But when asked to reply, Billy stammered, unable to reply, and in anger his fist flew out. He struck Claggart on the head, killing him. Vere followed the letter of the law and immediately held a court-martial. Although Captain Vere knew Claggart was lying, he doesn't allow that as evidence. The Articles of War proscribe the penalty for striking or killing a superior officer, death by hanging. Vere's fellow officers looked to him for guidance, but he said nothing. The law did not allow for nuance, and Billy was hanged. Vere feels guilty, but unlike the other characters tonight, Captain Vere comes to terms with his actions, and his mind can go back in peace to that difficult time, which seems centuries ago.

0: Captain Veer makes peace with the painful memory of the young sailor Billy Budd. From Benjamin Britten's opera Billy Budd, we heard Peter Pears, and Benjamin Britten himself conducted the London Symphony. And I'm your host, Ron Nadell. I want to thank you all for keeping me company here in KGNU's Opera Box and my characters haunted by their past. But don't go anywhere. I'll be back as your host for a Classic Monday and some classic vinyl recordings, hard to find these days, right after this. 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
1: 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Yuja, a documentary film screening, will be held Thursday night at 7 at the Chautauqua Auditorium. The Rocky Mountain Book and Paper Fair will be in Loveland at 1 Friday afternoon. 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

Well, good evening, everyone, and welcome to KGNU's A Classic Monday. I'm still your host, Ron Nadell, with you until 10 p.m. I've got some rare classic vinyl recordings, hard to find, from the 70s and the 60s, such as Beethoven's King Stephan Overture.

Let's try that again. I'm your host, Ron Nadel, with you until 10 p.m. with some rare classic vinyl recordings. Hard to find LPs from the 60s and 70s, such as Beethoven's King Stefan Overture.

Well, we're going to begin with Beethoven's King Stefan Overture, conducted by George Zell. George Zell was born in Budapest, and he lived from 1897 to 1970. He was the conducting protege of Richard Strauss, and some of the first recordings that identify Strauss as the conductor were actually conducted by George Zell. He's most famous as the conductor of the Cleveland Orchestra, and he was one of the most sought-after conductors after the war, when the U.S. orchestras courted the big names from Europe like Reiner, Toscanini, Koussevitzky, Walter. Well, Cleveland brought him over from Germany, and he transformed their orchestra into one of the most prestigious in the world, known for precision. Zell himself was known for his interpretations of the German tradition, and this recording was made in 1966 in Cleveland's Severance Hall by Columbia Records. Beethoven was asked for music for a play on King Stefan I, the founder of Hungary, by the King of Austria. This was in 1811. Really, only the overture from that is still played today. This is the King Stefan Overture.

Beethoven's King Stephan Overture with the Cleveland Orchestra conducted by the great George Zell. That's from a record of Beethoven Overtures. It's about 14 and a half minutes after the hour. You're listening to A Classic Monday on KGNU, and I'm your host, Ron Nadel, with some hard-to-find classic vinyl recordings. Now, I don't want you to think that just because a recording's on vinyl, that automatically makes it a classic or special. Far from it. But tonight's recordings are classics in that they were recognized as special back when I worked in record stores in the 70s. This next recording is music of Zoltán Kodály, Summer Evening. Now, Kodály is usually mentioned alongside his more famous fellow countryman, Béla Bartók. He was born in Kecskemét, Hungary, and he lived from 1882 to 1967. Along with Bartók, Kodály is famous for documenting Hungarian folk music, which became the basis for much of their classic compositions. Although it's called Summer Evening, Kodály said that the work has no real program, only that the music was conceived on a summer evening amidst harvested cornfields. This is from a 1971 Decca recording conducted by Antal Doherty with the Philharmonia Hungarica. It was later combined with other Kodály orchestral works into a three-record box set in 1974, A Summer Evening.

0: Summer Evening, composed on a summer evening by Zoltán Kodály. And we heard the Hungarian conductor Antal Doherty conducting the Philharmonia Hungarica. That's part of my classic vinyl recordings program. And when we return, I've got a classic recording of Mozart's Jupiter Symphony.
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0: Mozart composed some 41 numbered symphonies, but before that, he'd composed over 30 so-called youthful symphonies. Now, many of his numbered symphonies were more or less tossed off for commissions, meaning not particularly inspired or innovative, especially compared to Haydn. But when Mozart was in his 30s, there was a noticeable change in his creativity, and this goes for his operas, symphonies, and quartets. George Grove, who famously chronicled Beethoven's symphonies, said of Mozart's 41st, "Mozart has reserved all the resources of his science. Nowhere has he achieved more. It is the greatest orchestral work of the world which preceded the French Revolution." Now, as I mentioned, George Zell was known for conducting the German masters and for demanding the highest precision from his orchestra. His critics felt that he lacked passion or feeling as a result. But I think this 1963 recording is rousing, even though Columbia Records' sound quality was known to be on the dry side back then. This was part of a two-record set, the Late Symphonies of Mozart, Symphony No. 41.

0: Mozart Symphony No. 41, Jupiter, performed by the Cleveland Orchestra, conducted by George Zell. That's from a 1963 classic Columbia record. It's part of my Classic Monday program, featuring some really classic recordings on vinyl. When we return, we'll have music of Debussy, Barber, and more. Right now, you're listening to KGNU FM 88.5 Boulder, KGNU 1390 Denver.
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0: Well, this next piece might surprise you. It's music of Anton Webern, Im Sommerwind, The Summer Wind. Now, Webern is known for his affiliation with atonal 12-tone music as a pupil of Schoenberg. But Im Sommerwind was written in 1904 when Webern was just 21, and it shows the influence not of Schoenberg, but of Strauss and Wagner. But although it was composed in 1904, it didn't premiere until 1962 at, of all places, the Seattle World's Fair, with Eugene Ormaty conducting the Philadelphia Orchestra there. And then a year later, this recording was made on Columbia Records. Ormaty was another European conductor hired by an American orchestra, and he was most famous for his Philadelphia Orchestra sound, the sound of lush string section. And he was known for his interpretations of the late Romantic composers. This is The Summer Wind, music of Anton Webern.

You can almost feel that dry summer wind. Im Sommerwind, that's the world premiere recording of Im Sommerwind, music of Anton Weber, composed in 1904, but it was a world premiere recording in 1963 with Eugene Ormaty conducting the Philadelphia Orchestra. Now, the conductor of our next recording is Pierre Boulez, who was famous for not being like the early generation of European conductors. Boulez was born in Montbrison in France, and he lived from 1925 to 2016. He quickly became known as a leading figure in post-war contemporary music as both a conductor and an avant-garde composer. He conducted most all of the famous American orchestras, focusing on the music of Stravinsky, Bartok, Debussy, Ravel, Schoenberg, Roussel, Dukas, and Mahler. And we're going to hear his famous 1967 recording for Columbia Records, Debussy's La Mer. Of course, it's easily Debussy's most famous and most often performed piece. Although it wasn't successful at first, it's a masterpiece because it communicates using the most subtle, minimal suggestions of its subject. The piece was influenced, or I should say inspired, by a famous Japanese print, The Great Wave at Kanagawa. And the three movements are From Morning Till Noon by the Sea, Games of the Waves, and the dialogue between the wind and the sea.

La Mer, music of Claude Debussy with Pierre Boulez conducting the new Philharmonic Orchestra from a 1967 Columbia Records recording. I'm going to conclude tonight's Vinyl Classics program with a 1976 RCA recording of the string quartet of Samuel Barber. Barber was born in Westchester, Pennsylvania, and he lived from 1910 to 1981. Perhaps his most well-known and often performed work is his Adagio for Strings. Its somber atmosphere is emotionally powerful, and it was broadcast over the radio for the deaths of Franklin Roosevelt and Albert Einstein, and it was used in the movie Platoon. But few people know that it's actually taken from the second movement of Barber's string quartet, which he composed when he was just 26, and which you're going to hear now, performed by the Cleveland Quartet.

0: We've been listening to Samuel Barber's String Quartet, performed by the Cleveland Quartet. And I'm your host, Ron Dedell. I want to thank you all for joining me for tonight's Classic Monday program of great vinyl recordings. 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
1: Thank you so much, Ron. This is DJ Ladybug over in our Denver studio. Thanks for handing it over. That was a gorgeous piece. Really rounded out the show. Always a good setup for Present Edge, the latest and greatest in modern composition, avant-garde classical, and music from around the world. I like to sneak in there a little bit towards the end. 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Let's start with a couple messages from our sponsors before we dive in. So buckle up and be careful if you're operating any heavy machinery tonight.
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Starting off this episode, we have Harp Concerto Movement 2 by Joe Hisaishi, the Royal Philharmonic Orchestra, and Emmanuel Sisson. And this is a Deutsche Grammophon recording, which you can never go wrong. It's about 10 minutes, so

are tuned into Present Edge. This is DJ Ladybug with you on this Monday night here on KGNU FM 88.5 Boulder, KGNU 1390 Denver. And we just heard from Christopher Tenure, "We Keep This Flame," from the album Along a Vanishing Plane. And going back from 1985 off Windham Hill, we had Michael Manring with "Almost April" from Unusual Weather. Picked that up at Twist and Shout recently. Always good stuff, and always find something I never would have heard otherwise. So shout out to all the homies over there. And starting off that set, Joe Hisayashi, Royal Philharmonic Orchestra, and Emmanuel Sisson from Symphony No. 3 and Harp Concerto. That was Movement No. 2. And we have a little special treat, some Thai Northeast local music. I've been getting some records from Thailand. It's so beautiful. Reminds me of kind of early Steve Reich. And I hope you like it. And then we're going to jump into a little John Cage session with a couple new favorite tracks. And this one is by the Isan Ponlong Ensemble, and translated roughly, "I'm Annoyed by the Rice Basket" is the name of this track. Hope you enjoy.

0: And we just heard from Slow Attack Ensemble, Form and Fade, from Music for Turntable, Guitars and Sampled Instruments. And going back, we had a 1948 composition, but with a modern recording of John Cage's In a Landscape, from Stephen Drury performing that on In a Landscape, piano music of John Cage, of the 2021 recording. There were so many versions of this song before that. The Wonderful Widow of 18 Springs. And that one had, it's from the Jan Steele and John Cage record off of Obscure, 1978, featuring the one and only Robert Wyatt on voice and Richard Bernas on percussion. Yeah, so many great versions of that song out there. I'm obsessed, but I've been loving everything by Robert Wyatt lately, so I had to sneak that in there. And what did we have before that? Oh, and the track, it roughly translates to, what was it? Rice Dance. I did another translation from that Thai Northeast local music by the Pongleng Ensemble. And before we get into some more music, I just have a couple messages to share with you.
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0: And diving back into the music, this is DJ Ladybug here on Present Edge. Hope you're having a beautiful Monday, wherever you are, staying cool. And we have Rodelius with Arnold Kassar, Black White Felt, from the album Einfluss. Another favorite this summer. Hope you enjoy.

0: You are tuned into Present Edge here every Monday with a rotating cast of amazing DJs. This is DJ Ladybug. Checking in. We got through our first hour and we just heard from the big new prisoner, ZBIGNIEW. Prisoner. Forgive me if I totally got that wrong. And Lisa Gerard from Dead Can Dance. Maybe you know her voice. Gladiator soundtrack. 4AD Records. Staple. Love her forever. The album It's Not Too Late. And going back from Hotel Ambient, an album by Moby, with that ambient piece called Chord Sounds. And we heard Maxime Danouk, La Paloma, from their new album, Club Imperial, which came out this year. And we'll see where we end up. We might end up in Iceland, Thailand, UK, who knows? We're going all over tonight. I have a couple messages, and we will dive right back into the music here on KGNU FM 88.5 Boulder, KGNU 1390 Denver.
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0: And jumping right back in, we have Jóhann Jóhannsson, the Icelandic composer, one of my all-time favorites. I've played him before. He's done many soundtracks, like the Arrival soundtrack. Look him up if you love this piece like I do. And this is with Yuki Namata, Resnick, Tarn Travers, Ben Russell, and Clarice Jensen from the Orfe soundtrack, or album, excuse me, which I think is another Deutsche Grammophon release. Dive in. Hope you enjoy. Thank you for listening, and I'll check in soon.

You are tuned in to Present Edge tonight, here with your host, DJ Ladybug, checking in. We're 3/4 of the way through tonight's episode. And that set we just heard from Belgian composer Wim Mertens from his new release out September 12th, I believe, the latest single, Laissez Courir. And if you love any of these tracks, you can always look us up at kgnu.org for an archive of our episodes, which gets hosted for 2 weeks, and our track listings are posted there as well. So, yes, use that resource if you like what you heard tonight but can't remember or need to go back. And English composer Jane Antonia Cornish, Lumina, was the track from the album of the same name. And going over to Iceland, a member of Sigur Rós, Kjartan Sveinsson, TL number 3 from Der Klang du Afin Barung des Gurtsleiken. That's my best Icelandic right there. an amazing record all the way through. And starting that off, also from Iceland, Johan Johansson, Yuki Namata Resnick, Ben Russell, Clarice Jensen, and Tan Trevors from late 2019 release Orfe, which I believe is the Orpheus myth kind of put to music, or is the concept behind that record. I'm in love with it. And what else do I have for you? Coming up, we have Suzanne Abuel, an ECM record I just discovered from the ECM Facebook group, Seven Somewhere I Have Never Traveled. And after that, I think some Brian Eno, and I have like a few vocal pieces that I've been waiting for the end, some more ECM, and we might go to Tibet. So buckle up, have fun, hope you're relaxed and enjoying tonight's music. Talk to you soon.

Your slightest look easily will enclose me. 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As spring opens, touching skillfully, mysteriously, her first rose.

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nothing which we are to perceive in this world equals the power of your intense fragility, whose texture compels me with the color of its countries, rendering death and forever with each breathing.

only something in me understands. The voice of your eyes is deep.

We just heard from the amazing Robbie Basho, Orphan's Lament, off of an ECM release, Visions of the Country. And Our Lord Debussy by A Winged Victory for the Sullen from the album The Undivided Five. And going back from the Apollo Atmospheres and Soundtracks with Daniel Lemoine and Roger Eno, we had the one and only Brian Eno always returning. And starting off that set, Seven Somewhere I Have Never Traveled, Gladly Beyond by Suzanne Abouil from another ECM release called April. We're wrapping up the show, and I have maybe two more tracks. Lama Dorje, Mantra del Dharani para Mantener Pura la Disciplina from Mantra Mahakaruna EP, and a short John Cage piece, If We Have the Time, The Seasons number 3, Prelude number 2. Let's not waste a minute. Hope you enjoyed tonight's show. This is DJ Ladybug. Check our closing out on Present Edge, KGNU, FM 88.5 Boulder, 1390 AM Denver. And here's Lama Dorje.

0: 1, 2.
1: Pure will in every moment, baby. That's all I can recommend. It's funny. It'd be the instinct to protect, make you strike first.
0: I know exactly what you mean.
1: In a surveillance state, everyone is a performer. That's the push to be influencers, less rigid artist types that garner followings. I'm talking about creatives. That's cool, but when surveillance is weaponized, it can project limits on human interaction, or at least that's how I see it. So I advise pure will in every moment, beloved.
2: What that mean?
1: Pure will in every moment. There are no good ideas. Pure will in every moment, beloved.
2: But what that mean?

landing. Ain't as clean as it used to be. Whole bunch of meanness in my used to be. Sight is useful but not necessary. Sight is useful but not necessary. Sight is useful but not necessary.

0: surfing like the man from Galilee. Do drop in. Do drop in.
1: Well, this is today's mathematics. Today's mathematics is getting that money. That's today's mathematics. It's to get that money so you can take care of your babies. You know what I'm saying?

0: all shown to my competitors. It ain't rigging the spot, which it could have been. The homie got that shit. Good for him.
1: That part. Right there.

buckshot eyes and a purple heart. I rolled down the National Stroll. And with a big fat paycheck strapped to my hip sack and a shore leave wristwatch underneath my sleeve. In Hong Kong drizzle on Cuban heels, I rode down the gutter to the blood bank. And I left all my papers on the Ticonderoga. And I was in bad need of a shave. I slopped at the corner on cold chow mein and shot billiards with a midget until the rains stopped. I bought a long sleeve shirt with horses on the front and some gum and a lighter and a knife and a new deck of cards with girls on the back.

I was pacing myself, trying to make it all last, squeezing all the life out of a lousy two-day pass. I had a cold one at the Dragon, some Filipino floor show. And I talked baseball with a lieutenant over a Singapore sling. And I wondered how the same moon outside over this Chinatown fair could look down on Illinois

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The module is turned round, so the heat shield faces here and here. For accuracy, the Victoria test flight, together with that other achievement, has come on

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They say that all good things must end. Call it a night.

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They say that all good things must end. 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And tomorrow starts the same old thing again. 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Life for me was just one part.

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I said, did you see the leaves waving at you today? Well, if you did you wave back? That is the question. Did you wave back? It's all right if you wave back. You don't have to be a metaphysician to wave at the leaves. Look here, I'm talking about the ultimate nature of existence. Don't let anyone tell you that flowers are non-living matter, like the protoplasm of a cell. Well, let me tell you something about flowers. Listen, the beautiful flowers in the vase have been plucked from a field. Now they are here, smiling at me. Odd enough, yes, still they smile as they joyfully float toward death. Perhaps they would have lived longer had they remained in the field. Now their delicate stems drink from the watery vase, their last taste of life. Yet all of them are smiling at me. I wonder at their beauty, each having different colors and designs. Still, all are essentially beautiful. I wonder what was their mission. Was it to gladden someone's heart and eyes? Or was it to inform us that there is a creator greater than you and I?

with yourself, with the world on your head, can you live with yourself? Can you live with yourself, with the world on your head, can you live with yourself? Can you live with yourself, no sleep on your bed, can you live with yourself? Can you live with yourself, no sleep on your bed, can you live with yourself?

0: Good morning. It's 8:04 on listener-supported KGNU Community Radio. This is the Morning Magazine for Tuesday, August 11th, 2026. I'm Lily Sharp. Coming up on today's program, first, we'll learn about the blue-green algae blooms that were preventing people from swimming in the Boulder Reservoir 2 weeks ago. Next, a look at the Gold Mountain Forest Fire's impact on local communities. And we'll wrap up the show with This Week in Water. At 8:30, it's How on Earth, KGNU Science Show. Then at 9, it's The Wit and Wisdom of Alan Watts. And at 9:30, it's The Morning Sound Alternative. That's all ahead. But first, the headlines with KGNU's Tristan Price.
1: The new school year in the Boulder Valley School District starts tomorrow, and with it, a new policy on access to social media. The school district's new policy disables access to social media websites and applications on all high school student accounts on the BVSD network and district-managed devices. The new restrictions apply to all BVSD-owned Chromebooks and on student-owned devices if they are accessing BVSD Wi-Fi. BVSD said in a press release that the new rule brings them in line with restrictions already in place for the pre-K through 8th grade students. Restrictions are already in place on using ChatGPT, which went into effect last year. Reasons for the new social media restrictions, the district said, include the distraction posed by social media, concerns about social media's effect on mental health, and enhancing digital safety by minimizing risks related to cyberbullying, inappropriate content, and data privacy violations during the school day. Exceptions are available to students and staff who use social media for school programs and projects. The new policy went into effect on Monday. BVSD is one of at least three Colorado school districts to have already banned cell phones during school hours. The son of Republican Congresswoman Lauren Boebert is facing 5 felony charges. Court and jail records show 21-year-old Tyler Boebert was arrested last week in Garfield County and released from jail Sunday. 3 of the charges are related to sexual exploitation of a child. The other 2 are for contributing to the delinquency of a minor. In a statement, Representative Boebert says she takes the allegations very seriously. Tyler Boebert is scheduled to return to court later this month. For KGNU, I'm Tristan Price. With the rest of today's headlines, here's Andra Vaughn.
2: Colorado's wildland firefighters lack protection from smoke, even though the U.S. Forest Service recently recommended respirators for federal workers. Researchers have linked prolonged wildfire smoke exposure to higher risks of lung cancer and cardiovascular disease. But masks aren't a requirement in Colorado and are not widely used. State Fire Director Mike Morgan says that puts more pressure on prevention.
3: The best thing we can do to keep them safe is keep them from fighting fire. And with these extreme conditions that we have, you know, it can be something as simple as a chain dragging on your camp trailer that can start an ignition.
2: Morgan says people should think about the fire risks before every outdoor activity. He warns that there's no end in sight for this wildfire season until cooler fall weather arrives. Drought, high temperatures, and limited irrigation water are reducing crop yields and increasing production costs as farmers across Colorado have entered harvest season. For Rocky Mountain Community Radio, LP McKay reports.
4: Statewide, the Department of Agriculture rated 76% of Colorado's pasture and rangeland in poor or very poor condition as of August 2nd. 87% of the state's topsoil moisture was rated short or very short. CSU Extension agent Emily Lockhart says some garlic appears to have performed relatively well locally, but other crops are struggling and an early spring freeze sharply reduced apple blossoms. Farmers are also paying more for fuel, fertilizer, and labor. Lockhart says those expenses, combined with smaller harvests, could affect consumers.
5: I would definitely expect some higher costs, especially when general production costs are more for farmers. And I know a lot of farmers, they feel really torn about raising their prices, but often they're looking at their bottom line and thinking, I just have to raise my prices so I can stay in business.
4: Lockhart says limited irrigation could also mean fewer locally grown products and a shorter selling season. For KSJD News, I'm LP McKay.
2: In today's weather, it will be a hot and sunny day across the Front Range with patchy smoke and a chance of showers and thunderstorms after 3 p.m. Temperatures will reach 90 degrees in Boulder, 94 in Denver, 94 in Fort Collins, and 78 degrees in Nederland. 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

0: You're listening to The Morning Magazine. Now that it's summer, blue-green algae are once again appearing more frequently in rivers, lakes, and other bodies of water. Here in Boulder, the Boulder Reservoir was recently closed for a short time due to suspected algae blooms. KGNU's Yannick Wolfelder has more.
1: Summers in Colorado are getting hotter, impacting not only us humans, but also the waterways, whether rivers, lakes, or reservoirs. An increased occurrence of so-called blue-green algae is becoming more frequent, partly due to rising water temperatures. Recently, the beach at Boulder Reservoir was temporarily closed due to a suspected blue-green algae bloom. However, this finding was not confirmed a few days later. Nevertheless, this issue could continue to concern us in the coming months and years due to climate change. I spoke with Professor Diane McKnight from the University of Colorado about these algae, how they form, and what makes them dangerous.
2: Blue-green algae are actually a type of bacteria. They're called cyanobacteria based on the blue-green color. Blue-green algae brought us our oxygen atmosphere 3 billion years ago, something like that. So we shouldn't think of them as bad. And there are many different types, so it's not possible to tell exactly easily which type there are. They're common in lakes and reservoirs and streams, especially in late summer.
1: So far this year, algae blooms have been reported at Bar Lake near Brighton, North Sterling Reservoir in northeastern Colorado, Blue Heron Lake at St. Vrain State Park, and Cherry Creek Reservoir. In 2025, the state detected toxic blooms in 17 bodies of water. Diane McKnight says that higher temperatures and climate change are contributing factors.
2: So climate change is playing a role in terms of what I call too much summer, which is earlier summer, less ice. And that's a real threshold, if you will, to promote the growth of these cyanobacteria, blue-green algae. So when, due to climate change, we have a warmer conditions in spring and the ice goes out earlier, that allows more light. It's like turning on the light in a greenhouse. Another factor is nitrogen and phosphorus coming into the reservoirs and the ponds and the lakes. And so that gives all this algal growth plenty of nutrients to use to grow.
1: If people come in contact with blue-green algae or swallow water, it can cause skin irritation, gastrointestinal problems, or vomiting. But dogs in particular should stay away from them, as Diane explains.
2: The reason dogs are most vulnerable is because if a dog goes into the water and gets all this scummy blue-green algae on the dog's fur and licks the scum off and cleans himself, then they're ingesting this potentially toxic material. There can be irritants in the air, aerosols. There's also a concern about these toxins being dissolved in the water. If the water is being used as a drinking water supply, the concentrations that are set as thresholds.
1: Now, in the height of summer, closing lakes and swimming areas can have financial consequences. Fewer visitors and lower revenue are just some of the consequences of closed swimming facilities. How can we proactively combat algae? There are actually two options, as Diane explains.
2: The growth can be problematic because they can grow on a stream bed, and then if there's high flow event or various conditions, these mats can lift off the stream bed and go miles and miles downstream and settle someplace new and start growing. And then the communities who are there didn't know they had a problem, and suddenly this problem arises. There's two different approaches. One is to manage the amount of nutrients coming into the reservoir. In some cases, the nutrients, the nitrogen and phosphorus, are coming from the sediments underneath the reservoir. That would require dredging to manage the nutrients because it's an internal recycling of nitrogen and phosphorus. A set of approaches would be to use some kind of toxicant that would kill the blue-green algae before the populations get abundant. And one of that is used for drinking water reservoirs is copper. One of the advantages of copper is that algae are much more sensitive to copper than humans. We need copper as a micronutrient. So that works out well if you can do it before the bloom gets established.
1: For KGNU, I am Yannick.

0: The Gold Mountain Fire in southwest Colorado has burned nearly 40,000 acres and is 90% contained. Evacuation zones are stepping down and residents are heading home. But the national forest around the burn is still closed because the fire operation isn't over. It's just changed jobs. For Rocky Mountain Community Radio, KVNF's Brody Wilson takes us into the fire perimeter to learn more about the work still taking place.
1: The way that they've managed these incidents has changed a lot over the last, you know, several decades, but, you know, long after the smoke column is gone, there's still a lot of work being done.
2: If you live in the Uncompahgre Valley, you've spent much of this summer watching smoke rise off the Cimarron country, where many of us camp and hunt and cut our Christmas trees. A lot of us call it our church, our cathedral. Last week, the KVNF news team rode up Owl Creek Pass, and we were among the first back in the fire area. And I expected a moonscape, but it isn't one. The burn is spotty. One hillside black, the next one green. Mostly what I felt up there was relief. The voice you heard belongs to Brandon Hoagland, a lieutenant with South Metro Fire Rescue on the south side of Denver. This fire quit growing over the last couple of weeks, and yet the mountain is still full of people working. Brandon's assignment? A fire line his crews are here to erase.
1: It's about 1,000 feet of control line that was put in.
2: A bulldozer cut it during the fight. A strip wider than a two-lane road scraped down to bare dirt, so the fire starves when it gets there. And it worked. The fire stopped at this point. Then the line became a wound in the forest.
1: Smooth out or kind of roughen up where the bulldozer put in containment line, and then to pull the brush back over it to help control erosion.
2: At least two crews and at least two visits. One crew dug it, another came back to put it away. And what put it away means isn't the operator's call. There's a specialist for that.
1: Yeah. The resource advisors, they usually have some kind of a background in biology or in environmental sciences. So they kind of help us decide what's going to be best for rehabbing the ground and keeping it from being a scar, minimizing the impact as much as possible.
2: Resource advisors write the spec for how the fire lines are to be restored. Then they check the work. The Incident Command Zone report this week said that advisors were out confirming repairs were finished, quote, in a satisfactory manner. This is what's changed over Hoagland's time working wildfires. Repair has stopped being an afterthought. The same promise of restoration extends to private ground. The field near the turn to drive back Owl Creek was where crews for this division staged every morning, and it belongs to a local rancher and was used under an agreement. The fire pays for its time on the land, and before it leaves, it regrades the torn-up road, reseeds the pasture, regravels the driveway.
1: You know, Ridgeway's been a great host to us and put up with a large presence here for a long time.
2: All that work is to make the mountain and the forest whole again, but none of it makes the mountain safe. And safety is by far the top priority. We had to gear up in fireproof clothing and hard hats, and we weren't going anywhere near a flame. And our visit was highly coordinated within the chain of command.
3: Division Foxtrot, PIO Sweeney.
4: PIO Sweeney, Foxtrot, command, go ahead.
3: We are escorting two members of the media in my vehicle, a blue Ford Expedition, heading to Owl Creek Vista. Break.
4: I copy that, thank you.
2: The man who drove us through the burn said it plainly.
3: Yeah, my name's Kevin Sweeney. I'm the information officer with the Complex Incident Management Team that's here right now on the Gold Mountain Fire. Yeah, and a recently burned area is a dangerous place. And there's a dangerous place for a number of reasons. Flash flooding, like we've seen over the past few days, hazard trees, weakened trees from the soil being burned near the tree and then getting moisture. So the tree might look healthy, but its root system might be damaged.
2: Picture a tree full of green needles, but with charcoal roots. You probably can't see that from the road, but a specialist can. And there's an order to what gets cleared first.
3: So the land managers for this area, the Forest Service, will come in. They'll remove hazard trees near the road. So once that's safe to do, they'll reopen the road. But they won't get to all of the hazard trees for the whole forest. They'll focus on the roads, then they'll focus on trails.
2: We were about halfway up Owl Creek, and we stopped to look at a particularly burned section of forest, and I got out and started toward the edge of a burn for a photo, and Sweeney stopped me. The snag ahead was flagged, and the flagging spells out killer tree. He wouldn't walk under it either.
3: I don't want to walk up in there. I got kids. So it literally says killer tree.
2: So picture this fall. The gates open and all of us head back up there to hunt and cut a Christmas tree and hike our favorite trail. But
3: on a windy day, if you're walking in areas where it's burned, look for those signs that maybe this isn't too safe and pay attention to that, you know, hair on the back of your neck, kind of feeling a little bit like maybe I should get out of here. Listen to that.
2: And if the road that you want to drive stays gated into this fall,
3: Forest Service might take their time in opening it up too. So respect that. Those closures aren't in place because we want to keep folks out of here. Well, they are in place because we want to keep folks out of here. It's not that we don't want them to enjoy their land. It's that there's some pretty serious hazards back here, and there's a reason that that area is closed.
2: That's where we are today. Evacuation zones are standing down and neighbors are starting to go home, but the forest above us is still closed because the work up there isn't finished.
1: The folks are still here working, even though there's not a lot of smoke in the air. So,
2: for KBNF News and Rocky Mountain Community Radio, I'm Brody Will.
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1: Greenland warns a Trump-linked oil company to stop. That story and more on H2O Radio's weekly news report. I'm Jamie Sudler.
2: I'm Franny Halperin, and it's This Week in Water.
1: Greenland has issued a strong warning to a Texas oil company linked to President Donald Trump.
2: The company, Greenland Energy, had begun moving equipment to a remote peninsula called Jameson Land, preparing to drill exploratory oil wells without any legal authority.
1: The government says that all logistical matters related to drilling must be approved in advance.
2: After the company brought equipment on shore, Trump posted a picture on social media of himself hovering over a village in the country. The Guardian reported that finding oil in Greenland was viewed by Trump lieutenants as strengthening the case for a U.S. takeover.
1: Greenland has not issued new oil licenses since 2021 on environmental grounds. A study by Aarhus University said that oil exploration could cause harm to the land and marine ecosystems.
2: Back in June, a representative of Greenland Energy said it had permits to put equipment, like 300 shipping containers of drilling gear, on the land. However, according to The Guardian, Greenland's resources ministry said there were no such permits.
1: The Texas company has hired Dr. Phil, the former talk show host, to make a film about these so-called modern oil wildcatters. In May, Louisiana Governor Jeff Landry, who is President Trump's special envoy to Greenland, told Fox News it could be exporting 2 billion barrels of oil a day right now, and that production could start within 10 months.
2: To build Trump's wall on the Mexican border takes a lot of water. Some of it is used to mix cement, build new roads, and suppress dust.
1: Contractors working for the U.S. Customs and Border Protection have been drilling wells in New Mexico to harvest groundwater, but it's water they have no right to take.
2: The state has a permitting process protecting the groundwater that families and farmers depend on, and they enforce it rigorously. Officials are threatening to cancel the licenses of two companies drilling unlawfully.
1: More than half of the water in New Mexico comes from aquifers, and like other states in the Southwest, there has been a long-term drought.
2: A statement from Customs and Border Protection said that it's committed to working collaboratively with local landowners to ensure that construction activities do not adversely impact their water needs.
1: As of last week, the New Mexico Engineer's Office said 8 wells had been drilled without permission on the southern border. They could still be pumping.
2: Starting Friday, August 7th, people living in Puerto Rico began having their water rationed.
1: Authorities issued a plan that forces hundreds of thousands of people in the capital San Juan and surrounding communities to go without water for 48 hours at a time.
2: San Juan had its driest month in more than 120 years and its second hottest on record. Governor Jennifer Gonzalez Colon blamed the weather for the water shortage, but customers have been contending with low pressure and spotty service for the last year.
1: Most residents say the issues are due to poorly maintained infrastructure stemming from the island's budget problems and also its history of corruption.
2: The Puerto Rico Aqueduct and Sewer Authority says roughly 65% of the water it produces is lost, much of it through leaks and aging pipes.
1: The agency said it would deploy water trucks to affected communities and urged customers to avoid any non-essential uses of water and to boil it for at least 3 minutes once service resumes as a precaution against possible contamination.
2: The long-term weather forecast indicates a milder 2026 hurricane season with drier conditions that will persist at least until September.
1: CBS News reports that government officials have not said when the rationing will end and have warned that outages could be extended to 72 hours if necessary.
2: And finally, stroll down most aisles in your local grocery store, and it's hard to miss products boasting about the amount of protein they contain.
1: From cereals and snack bars to pastas and beverages, many products are upping their protein content, perhaps to jump on the protein maxing craze on social media, where influencers claim that leveling up protein can boost metabolism, manage weight, and build muscle.
2: Heck, there's even muscle mayo and super salsa on the market, but most condiments don't add protein. Yet.
1: Not to be left out, researchers at the University of Otago in New Zealand have developed a protein-enriched ketchup using algae to catch up on the trend.
2: Specifically, they incorporated extracts from freshwater microalgae called Chlorella vulgaris into the typical ingredients of plum tomatoes, sugar, salt, vinegar, spices, and citric acid.
1: They did a taste test with panelists to get the algae content just right and found that samples with just 1-3% retained the familiar flavor with a subtle algal note.
2: Because Chlorella vulgaris can be cultivated rapidly throughout the year using comparatively little land and fresh water, the team says it's a potentially more sustainable protein source than many terrestrial crops.
1: Additionally, their fortified ketchup contained higher amounts of essential amino acids, minerals, and antioxidants, which could make you feel less guilty when you add fries at the drive-thru window.
2: Hope you enjoyed your latest serving of This Week in Water. Thanks for listening, and we'll see you next time.

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I'm Lily Sharp. Don't go anywhere. Coming up in just a few minutes on How on Earth, KGNU Science Show. 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
1: BBC News with Sue Montgomery. Syria's ousted president Bashar al-Assad has been sentenced to death for crimes against humanity committed during the civil war. The former leader wasn't in court, having fled to Russia 2 years ago. Rescuers in Colombia are continuing to search for survivors of an earthquake that's killed about 180 people. The western cities of Cali and Pereira were among the places worst hit by Monday's quake. The number of deaths caused by Ebola in the Democratic Republic of Congo has passed 2,000. Health officials have said it's the fastest spreading Ebola outbreak in the DRC's history. Officials are blaming late detection, strained health services, and conflict for the rapid spread. Lebanon has become the first country in the Middle East to abolish the death penalty. Parliament has voted in favour of replacing the sentence with life imprisonment, with hard labour. An attack by Yemen's Houthis on a small cargo ship in the Red Sea is reported to have killed several crew members. If the deaths are confirmed, they would be the first in a Houthi strike on a ship since the start of the US war with Iran. The owner of one of Ukraine's largest metal works says a Russian airstrike has killed 7 members of staff at its site in Zaporizhia. MetInvest said more than 20 others were wounded. Hungary's parliament has approved a new president after the removal of the previous head of state. András Boka is a critic of the former prime minister, Viktor Orbán. Psychiatrists in Japan are warning that an increasing number of children are suffering from addiction to smartphones. One expert said infinite scrolling of short videos with a simple swipe had a powerful addictive pull. BBC News.
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0: I'm Matt Kiebebrand. This is How on Earth, the KGNU Science Show. Coming up, music during surgery has been shown to reduce a patient's stress. But will operating rooms let patients hear the music they want? Stay tuned.
1: I remember before I passed out from the anesthesia, thinking, well, if this is the last music I'm ever going to hear, I don't want it to be, but it's a good choice for me.

0: I'm Matt Kiebebrand, a CU Boulder student with an interest in journalism and in science research. New studies suggest that listening to music may not only soothe the mind, but also affect how the body responds to anesthesia. Studies performed last fall by the Maulana Azad Medical College in New Delhi found that intraoperative music therapy, i.e. music played during surgery, significantly reduces the amount of anesthetics like propofol and fentanyl needed during a common gallbladder operation. The patients who listened to therapeutic music during surgery reported smoother wake-ups and significantly lower stress levels. Even while unconscious, the body responds to sound. The soothing results of the study are certainly promising, but what about the transition to the operating room? How has music impacted those who truly need it, such as someone who wakes up in the middle of the night with a heart attack?
1: It was a Sunday morning, and it was about 5 a.m., and I was in that state where you're not fully asleep and not fully awake, and I felt a pain from my heart.
0: Sam Fuqua is an award-winning radio journalist who has worked in public media since 1990, including over 20 years on the staff of KGNU, the community public radio station serving the Boulder, Denver community.
1: I was having a heart attack. They're wheeling me in for that, and I was nervous because, you know, I'm having a heart attack, and what's going to happen?
0: Sam needed his surgery right away, and he had a wish to hear some of his favorite music, which included John Coltrane.
1: I remember before I passed out from the anesthesia, thinking, well, if this is the last music I'm ever going to hear, I don't want it to be, but it's a good choice.
0: The question is, did Sam get to hear the music he wanted? We know that studies would say he would feel more relaxed during this very intensive surgery. Sam wanting to hear music during this operation was not simply wishful thinking. Instead, it was a potential alleviant to the severe anxiety Sam was rightfully feeling. Whatever the music chosen, researchers studying music's effects on surgery patients have determined that music is far from mere background noise. Instead, it's a targeted therapeutic intervention, which dampens the body's stress response and supports recovery, ultimately setting surgical patients at ease. Now, you might think this discovery would be great news for music fans. Medical experts in this field of study stress that tapping into sounds the brain pays attention to and recognizes has the greatest effect during surgery. So if you've always believed your favorite playlist could save your life, you might not be completely wrong. Medically, the study I saw last fall served as a promising proof of concept, showing that music can provide more to the body than just sound. With time, I assumed this kind of music may become a tool that most doctors use in the operating room. But there's a catch. When I went out to ask surgery centers in Boulder what kind of music they offered for surgery patients, the question seemed oh so simple. But no one who we contacted at Boulder Surgery Centers would call us back. And no one would call me back. We sent emails. We did phone calls. People declined to talk, or they didn't even reply. Did they offer patients any music to hear during surgery? Did they give them any choice when it came to music? Since the surgery centers would not call me back, I kicked around with a fellow CU Boulder student journalist. And we talked about why a surgery center might not want to offer patients going into surgery any choice in the music played.
2: Hi, Grayson. I'm Mac from KGNU. What do you think about this? Would you appreciate listening to music during surgery? Do you think that you would want to have your anesthesia reduced as a result of that?
3: Definitely hard to say, as every time I've been under, I don't quite remember how it's been. But if there's studies that are saying that it would help, I mean, I wouldn't be opposed to trying it.
2: I've been having trouble getting in contact with surgery centers. It seems like most are not willing to talk about this, or they just don't have anything to say. Why do you think that is? Why do you think surgery centers don't want to talk about this simple use of music during surgery?
3: Maybe, I don't know. I think, like, medicine, people in the field view it as very, like, sacred, and there's only, like, one way to do most things, only one proper way. And if this isn't something that everybody has been taught in medical school for years, and there's not something that there's countless books written about because that's how most things are in that field, maybe they're a little bit more reluctant to try it or be open to it, and maybe judge it a little bit and see it as, like, frivolous. I'm not sure.
2: On that note, I'm a little curious. Have you ever listened to music in any medical context, maybe at the dentist, any place otherwise?
3: Maybe not during any sort of procedure, I don't believe, but definitely in, like, the waiting rooms, I find that it helps to keep me distracted and keep me busy and calm me down if I am, like, a little bit nervous for whatever's gonna happen in the dentist chair.
2: Most of the time, I'd think, especially in the dentist office, it's just the top 50 hits of all time. Do you think that if you listen to your own personal music, as discussed in the study, it would improve your experience overall? Do you think you'd be even more calm in the waiting room?
3: Yes, for sure. I think the music itself definitely has a lot to do with how it makes me feel. Because if I'm hearing, like you said, a top 50 song that I have heard way too many times, it's putting me in a bad mood. That's definitely not going to reduce my cortisol and keep me calm. But if it's like a song that I'm more familiar with in a good way, I think that would definitely make me feel a lot better going into something scary.
2: What song would you pick?
3: A song that instantly calms me down and lowers my heart rate and keeps me positive is Kokomo by Japanese Breakfast. I think that their voices are very soothing and the melody is very calm and just a very good song to use for preparation, I think, for something scary.
2: When discussing surgery centers and their lack of ability to talk to us, the first thing that came to mind was sanitization. If people are bringing in their own music, can that lead to unsanitary conditions in the surgery center? My thoughts are yes, but I also think that it would be equally easy just to take a song request and play it over the speakers. I don't think that there's a need to bring in your own stuff. So that seemed like a cop-out to me. What do you think?
3: Yeah, I think if a patient were to come in with their own playlist that they made for their particular procedure, that would be incredible. That would be great. But I also think that the sanitization concerns are maybe blown a little bit out of proportion. I understand that it's very unsanitary, but so are we when we go in there, and so are the surgeons before they kind of clean themselves. So I don't understand how, like, taking maybe one or two extra steps to wipe down the phones, sanitize them. They have, like, lots of technology these days that will clean it. If it would really benefit the patients that much, I feel like taking those extra steps could be pretty beneficial. But if I was pushing back as a surgeon, the surgeon should probably get their say in what kind of music is playing, just because they're the one conducting all of the procedures, and I think that they should probably be the most at ease out of anyone, just because if the doctor's stressed, there's probably still going to be some issues. But let's say that the doctor is calm, doing a great job, and listening to music that they enjoy, it might yield some better results.
2: I would hate for my tangled earbuds to get in the surgeon's way during surgery. I understand. I see why it's important for the surgeon to have a say in the music, but shouldn't the surgery be about the patient? No, it is their surgery after all. If I want to listen to David Bowie during my surgery, I feel like I should have the right to do that if they're going to be listening to hard metal while they do my heart transplant or whatnot. Yeah.
3: Well, Mac, I'm quite curious about what songs you would play or what song you would play if you were either a surgeon or a patient.
2: I think I'd have to go with some Dave Matthews. Let's go with Why I Am.
3: Good choice.

0: Brooks King. Just when I was beginning to think no one in Boulder offered music to patients in the operating room, I met Nelson Trujillo, a doctor who loves music.
1: Thanks for having me on the show. It's great to talk to you about this. Music is near and dear to my heart because it has so many great benefits.
0: Nelson Trujillo is a former president of the Boulder County Medical Society, the primary professional association for physicians in Boulder. In his surgery center, Boulder Heart, Nelson Trujillo offers music to patients in every procedure.
1: I'm an interventional cardiologist. I've been here in Boulder a little bit over 30 years. Using music in the work that I do helps patients, but also helps me. I take care of people with heart disease and do procedures in cath labs and operating rooms to help improve their life and sometimes to prolong their life. Part of Boulder Heart here.
0: Gotcha. Can you tell me a little bit how you use music therapy?
1: We use music. I don't know that therapy is...
0: The right word.
1: It is therapeutic. How about that? So we use music therapeutically. Music in operative theaters has been shown to decrease the need for anesthesia. Mm-hmm. It's calming. Music soothes the savage soul. We often will start music of a patient's choice to help relieve some of the anxiety of being in relationship with me in an operating room. We also know that music helps the team in the operating suite work more efficiently. There's lots of data to support that. Besides being fun, it helps patients remain calm. It helps the team remain calm and focused. And that's how we use it day to day.
0: What Nelson Trujillo was saying was so different to our previous interactions with surgery centers, I felt obligated to push back on the cardiologist's enthusiasm, especially concerning sanitation within the operating room. Question about how the music's played.
1: Yeah.
0: Do you play it through headphones for the patient only?
1: Heck no.
0: I was going to say, I think sterilization could be an issue. So is it pumped in directly from the speakers? I don't know. Tell me about that.
1: We have the best stereo system on the planet in my cath lab. You can do it lots of different ways. A lot of the scientific studies were done with headphones. Mm-hmm. So people had a headphone placed on them and they could either bring their own iPod or have their own playlist and do it that way. For me, one of the best parts of my job is that right before we head off into the operating room, we're getting ready and talking about the procedure. And the last thing that I ask is, what kind of music do they love? We decide together what we're going to play. And so I love all kinds of music. For me, we play it in the room out loud through my hi-fi.
0: Ooh.
1: And it's kind of fun. Some teams will have the patient listening to their own music through their headphones, and then they'll have their own separate music for the whole team. But for me personally,

0: respond, well, great, we're going to play Trap Rap.
1: If you don't know what Trap Rap is, here's a song by Lil Xan. What's your number one pick, if you had to pick one song?
0: For me?
1: Yeah, for you.
0: Oh, there's no answer to that question.
1: Top three, then.
0: Dave Matthews.
1: I said the same thing.
0: Huh?
1: I said the same thing.
0: Did you really?
1: Yeah.
0: I like Dave Matthews. You and Me, Babe. What's that song? You and Me, Babe. I'm not going to sing on the air.
1: Go
0: there's
1: ahead.
0: A song that he sings about, you know, your children and how they're going to grow up. I can't remember the name of the song.
1: Oh. Together?
0: Together, yeah, yes. Yeah. You and Me Together. That's my go-to song.

0: we all, in my group, anyway, here at Boulder, we all love music. Having the ability to play music in our labs was really important. We spent time thinking about, oh, what kind of speakers are we going to have? And, you know, are we going to have, totally going to date myself, Pandora, you know, earlier. I had my iPod and I had like, I don't know how many different jacks to be able to connect it in before we had wireless or Spotify and things like that. In our system, it's very important to us.
1: Jumping back to what you just said about headphones, what does that look like in particularly invasive surgeries? I know this doesn't really apply to you since you're right. using your hi-fi setup, but in theory, if...
0: Oh, it'd be sterile. You're behind, I mean, except for neurosurgery, mm-hmm. it wouldn't be in the field. So there's a drape.
2: Let's stop for a second so you know what cardiologist Nelson Trio is talking about when he says a drape. If you go online and type in surgical drape, you will see lots of blue sterile sheets, which cover the body as patients undergo surgery. Often, one of these sheets is used as a curtain that will isolate the head from the rest of the body. Let's go back to cardiologist Nelson Trio.
0: Oh, it'd be sterile. You're behind, I mean, except for neurosurgery, mm-hmm. it wouldn't be in the field. So there's a drape. The anesthesiologist is at the head of the bed with the patient and could control that without much problem. They could have their own iPods in or stereo headphones and things like that.
1: What would you say to a patient who maybe isn't offered this sort of music opportunity while they're in surgery? You know, they're not allowed to listen to what they want. Maybe they're forced to listen to what the surgeon wants. You know, this could be stressful for them. I don't know. Just
0: that does happen. So what could they do? Well, I think, first of all, especially in today's world, I don't think anybody's going to get, if there's an opportunity for me to listen to music, this is what I'd like to listen to. I don't think they'd be turned away or anybody would say anything about that. Surgery, and you have to feel comfortable and safe. So if it's a situation where you don't feel safe, well, you might want to go somewhere else. I mean, I think that it's always right if it doesn't feel safe to do something different, or at least have a conversation with your provider to talk about your concerns. I can't imagine that people would be so dogmatic that they couldn't work out something, but maybe.
1: Why would a surgeon push back against this, if at all? As of right now, to me, it seems like there's only benefits to this practice.
0: If the patient was listening to music of their choice and nobody else was hearing it, I would agree with you. Mm-hmm. Probably be no reason other than you have to spend time to make sure that it happens. In our situation where we all hear it, and this has happened on occasion where people have chosen music and we're all like, oh my, you know, wow. And, you know, it might be distracting where we might say, you know, we're going to change the station. We'll listen to a little bit of it, but, you know, is there bad music? I don't know. I don't think so, but maybe.
1: Sure. Is there one specific song or do you know the name of an album?
0: I'll never say this in public, but sure.
1: Kenny G?
0: I like Kenny G. You don't like Kenny G? Oh my goodness. Have you listened?
1: Yeah.
0: Oh, all right.
1: Look, I'm very open-minded, but I just...
0: There's a time and a place, you know?
1: Yeah, an elevator. Or in a taxi?
0: Or a taxi, sure. Right. Rhythm, drums, the heart, we have a common origin. So for heart work, music is part of us.

0: straight away. You know, the most soothing music is the same beat as your heart. And when you play music, when you listen to music, your heart entrains to the rhythm of the music that you listen to. In cardiology, it's a big part of what we do.
1: Not every surgery patient has a doctor that offers them music, but I did find one surgery patient who was able to have the music he wanted played during his operation. He's Sam Fuqua, the gentleman undergoing the heart attack procedure.
2: I was having a heart attack. I met the cardiologist in the lab, Dr. Trujillo is his name. This is 8 years ago. And, you know, he said, well, we like to play music while we do this. So as he's about to put me under, you know, he says, we like to play music while we do this. What kind of music you like? Well, jazz. Okay, well, here, let me put on some John Coltrane. And so he put on John Coltrane, and I remember it was A Love Supreme.
3: A Love Supreme.
2: This is one of my favorite albums by John Coltrane. Beautiful piece of music in four sections, takes up the whole record. And I remember listening to that start to play, and I was nervous because, you know, I'm having a heart attack and what's going to happen. But I remember before I passed out from the anesthesia, thinking, well, if this is the last music I'm ever going to hear, I don't want it to be, but it's a good choice for me. And so it did calm me down, hearing a piece of music that I was familiar with during what is naturally a stressful time. You know, so that's kind of the story, Mac. You know, that was in a stressful moment, having a heart attack, going through these different procedures, and hearing familiar, beautiful music calm me down.
1: Yeah. Sam was lucky to have Nelson Trujillo as his doctor for this operation, because Nelson encouraged him to choose music. It's interesting to me, the type of music chosen. For the Azad Medical College, the music was meditative. For me and Nelson, it was jam bands.

For Grayson, it was alternative rock. And for Sam, it was jazz. But what really mattered is that the music we chose was something that we truly liked. Something that would calm us down, even in the worst-case scenario. Looking back, it seems so confusing why so many surgery centers were unwilling to answer what felt like such a simple question. If music had the potential to reduce stress, lower the need for anesthesia, and make waking up from surgery a smoother experience, why wasn't anyone willing to talk about it? Maybe there isn't one simple answer. Perhaps it's a matter of logistics, hospital policy, or simply a lack of research translating into everyday practice. What wasn't left unanswered, though, was the value of having a physician like Dr. Nelson Trujillo advocating for music in the operating room. At a time when medicine is often defined by technology, medication, or machines, it's encouraging to know that there are doctors who also recognize the power of something as deeply human as music. I'm Matt Kebebrand.

that's all for this edition of Hal on Earth. Our executive producer is Beth Bennett. This week's show was produced and engineered by me and Shelley Schlender. 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For How on Earth, the KGNU Science Show, I'm Matt Kiebebrand.

0: Coming up at 9 o'clock will be the wit and wisdom of Alan Watts. Up next, KGNU's Elena Klaber speaks with the organizer of a music transformation conference happening later this week.
1: Kimberly Brown, please tell us about this upcoming Sound Healing Festival.
2: Thank you so much, Elena. I have been deeply impressed on the breadth of sound for transformation. 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
1: So where can people get more information?
2: My website is blissacredsoundfest.com. We have everything from chant to plant concerts, to sound healings, to movement with sound. Going to the website, Bliss Sacred Sound Fest, gives you all the information on participating in the festival, which will take place August 14th through 16th at Wild Cider Garden, 14 acres in an apple orchard on the border of Longmont and Firestone. 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
1: I wonder if you could give a few names of people that will be presenting or performing.
2: I've got speakers such as Gina Fontaine with Saraset, a brain echo technology, Brigitte Mars, who's a renowned wisdom keeper in plants and homeopathy, Teresa Hagelson hooks up plants with electrodes so that they can share with us audibly plant sound. We've also got a talk on the frequency of psilocybin and neuroplasticity. But you're going to experience tremendous diversity that exists right here in our midst around sound when it comes to healing and transformation. So I encourage you to jump on that website, blissacredsoundfest.com, read the descriptions of everything that's going to be there, and secure your ticket.
1: Well, Kimberly Brown, thank you so very much.
0: Thanks to Elena Klaber for that report.
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Welcome to The Love of Wisdom with Alan Watts. As one of the century's most eloquent philosophers, Alan Watts introduced a generation in the West to the fascinating ideas of the Far East, the wisdoms of the Orient. In the 1960s and early 70s, he lectured throughout the English-speaking world and was recorded in a variety of settings, from seminars aboard his ferry boat, the Vallejo in Sausalito, California, to keynote addresses at major universities. It is sometimes said that Alan Watts begins where Joseph Campbell left off. The author of books on Christian theology, psychology, ecology, and Eastern religion, including his classic The Way of Zen, Watts' scholarship is deep and timeless. However, it is also his wit and playful approach to life that endears him to us today. In 1969, Alan Watts was commissioned by IBM to work with their systems group. This was the first of a series of sessions held on the ferryboat, the Vallejo, and it's called Seeing Through the Net. Here's Alan Watts.

Well, now, what I want to do is have a mutual brain-picking session. And I'm going to start the ball rolling by saying why I, as a philosopher, am interested in many things that you are all probably interested in professionally. Basically, what we're going to talk about, I suppose, is the problem of control, as exemplified in the ancient Latin question, quis custodiet custodes ipsos? Who guards the guards? Now, we know that we're living in an age when there's been an enormous proliferation of techniques for subjecting every kind of natural process outside the human skin, and now increasingly inside the human skin, to some form of rational control. And as we succeed in doing this, it also becomes apparent that we're failing, that the process becomes of such a high degree of complexity that we begin to feel that we're standing in our own way, that everybody complains the state of affairs in the modern world, in the technological world, is so complicated that nobody can understand it. Nobody really knows what to do. That, for example, you want to run a small business, and you find you run into such enormous legal hassles that you need so many secretaries to do the paperwork that you can hardly do the business. That you're trying to run a hospital, but that you have to spend so much time making records and writing things down on paper that you don't have much time to practice medicine. That you're trying to run a university, and the requirements, the recording, the endless red tape of the registrar's office and the administration building is such that the actual work of research and teaching is seriously hampered. And so the individual increasingly feels himself obstructed by his own cautiousness. This is basically what it is. Now, to explain myself, first of all, because most of you are strangers to me. I am a philosopher who has for many years been interested in the mutual fructification of Eastern cultures and Western cultures, studying Oriental ideas, not in the spirit of saying to the West, you ought to be converted to Oriental ideas, but in the spirit of saying, you don't understand the basic assumptions of your own culture, if your own culture is the only culture you know. Everybody operates on certain basic assumptions, but very few people know what they are. You can say, very often encounter the sort of character who's an American businessman, and he says, well, I'm a practical businessman. I believe in getting results and things done, and all this thinking and highfalutin logic and nonsense is of no concern to me. Now, I know that the practical basic assumptions, the metaphysics of that man, can be defined as pragmatism, as a school of philosophy. But it's bad pragmatism because he's never thought it through. And so it's very difficult, you see, to get down to what are your basic assumptions. What do you mean by the good life? What do you mean by consistency? What do you mean by rationality? The only way of finding out what you mean by these things is by contrasting the way you look at something by the way it's looked at in another culture. And therefore, we have to find cultures which are in some ways as sophisticated as our own, but as different from our own as possible. And of course, for this purpose, I always thought that the Chinese were optimal, and the Indians, the East Indians.
And that by studying the ideas of these people, by studying their life goals, we could become more aware of our own. It's the old principle of triangulation. You don't establish the situation of a particular object unless you observe it from two different points of view and thereby calculate its actual distance from you. So by looking at what we are pleased to call reality, the physical world, from the basic standpoints of different cultures, I think we're in a better position to know where we are than if we only have one single line of sight. And therefore, this has been my interest and my background. And arising out of this, there has come a further question, which I would call the problems of human ecology. How is man to be best related to his environment, especially in circumstances where we are in possession of an extremely powerful technology and have therefore the capacity to change our environment far more than anyone else has ever been able to do so? Are we going to end up not by civilizing the world but by Los Angelizing it? In other words, are we going to foul our own nest as a result of technology? But all this gets down to the basic question is, really, what are you going to do if you're God? If, in other words, you find yourself in charge of the world through technological powers, and instead of leaving evolution to what we used to call in the 19th century the blind processes of nature, that was begging the question to call them blind. But at any rate, we say we're not going to leave evolution anymore to the blind forces of nature, but now we're going to direct it ourselves, because we are increasingly developing, say, control over genetic systems, control over the nervous system, control over all kinds of systems. Then, simply, what do you want to do with it? But most people don't know what they want and have never even seriously confronted the question of what they want. You ask a group of students to sit down and write a solid paper of 20 pages on what is your idea of heaven? What would you really like to happen if you could make it happen? And that's the first thing that starts people really thinking, because you soon realize that a lot of the things you think you would want are not things you want at all. Supposing, just for the sake of illustration, you had the power to dream every night any dream you wanted to dream. And you could, of course, arrange for one night of dreams to be 75 years of subjective time, or any number of years of subjective time. What would you do? Well, of course, you'd start out by fulfilling every wish. You would have routs and orgies and all the most magnificent food and sexual partners and everything you could possibly imagine in that direction. When you got tired of that, after several nights, you would switch a bit and you'd soon find yourself involved in adventures and contemplating great works of art, fantastic mathematical conceptions. You would soon be rescuing princesses from dragons and all sorts of things like that. And then one night you'd say, now look, tonight what we're going to do is we're going to forget this dream as a dream. And we're going to be really shocked. And when you woke up from that one, you'd say, ooh, wasn't that an adventure? Then you'd think more and more far out ways to get involved and let go of control, knowing that you'd always come back to center in the end. But while you were involved in the dream, you wouldn't know you were going to come back to center, be in control. And so eventually you'd be dreaming a dream in which you found yourselves all sitting around in this room, listening to me talking, all involved with the particular life problems which you have. And maybe that's what you're doing.
But here's the difficulty, you see. The difficulty of control. Are you wise enough to play at being God? And to understand what that question means, we've got to go back to metaphysical assumptions underlying Western common sense. And whether you are a Jew, or a Christian, or an agnostic, or an atheist, you are not uninfluenced by the whole tradition of Western culture, the models of the universe which it has employed, which influence our very language, the structure of our thought, the very constitution of logic, which are going into, say, computers. The Western model of the universe is political and engineering or architectural. It is natural for a child to ask its mother, "How was I made?" It would be inconceivable for a Chinese child to ask, "How was I made?" It might ask, "How was I grown?" or "How did I grow?" but not, "How was I made?" as if I were an artifact, something put together, something which is a construct. But all Western thought is based on the idea that the universe is a construct. And even when we got rid of the idea of the constructor, the personal God, we continued to think of the world in terms of a machine, in terms, say, of Newtonian mechanics, and later in terms of what we call quantum mechanics, although I find it rather difficult to understand how quantum theory is in any sense mechanics. It's much more like organics, which is to me a different concept. However, that may be. It has percolated, you see, into the roots of our common sense that the world is a construct, is an artifact. And therefore, as one understands the operations of a machine by analysis of its parts, by separating them into their original bits, we have bitted the cosmos and see everything going on in terms of bits, bits of information, and have found that this is extremely fruitful in enabling us to control what's happening. After all, the whole of Western technology is the result of bitting. Let's suppose, you know, you want to eat a chicken. You can't eat the whole chicken at once. You have to bite it. You have to reduce it to bits. But you don't get a cut-up fryer out of an egg. It doesn't come that way. So what has happened is this, that we don't know the origins of all this. It may be go back thousands of years. The way we develop the art of thinking, which is essentially calculus, is this. The universe as it comes in nature, the physical universe, is something like a Rorschach blot. It's all wiggles. We who live in cities are not really used to this because we build everything in straight lines and rectangles and so on. Wherever you see this sort of thing, you know human beings have been around because they're always trying to straighten things out. But nature itself is clouds, is water, is the outlines of continents, is mountains, is biological existences, and all of them wiggle. And wiggly things are to human consciousness a little bit of a nuisance, because we want to figure it out. And it is as if, therefore, some ancient fisherman one day held up his net and looked at the world through the net. And he said, "My, just think of that. There I can see the view, and it's one, and that peak of that mountain is 1, 2, 3, 4, 5, 6 holes across. And the base is 1, 2, 3, 4, 5 holes down. Now I've got its number." See? And so the lines of latitude and longitude, the lines of celestial and terrestrial latitude and longitude, the whole idea of a matrix, of a
looking at things through graph paper painted on, printed on cellophane is the basic idea of measurement. This is the way we calculate. We break down the wiggliness of the world into comprehensible, countable, geometrical units, and thereby figure it and construct it in those terms. And this is so successful, up to a point, that we can, of course, come to imagine that this is the way the physical world really is. Discrete, discontinuous, full of points. In fact, a mechanism. But I want to just put into your mind the notion that this may be the prejudice of a certain personality type. You see, in the history of philosophy and poetry and art, we always find the interchange of two personality types, which I call prickles and goo. The prickly people are advocates of intellectual porcupinism. They want a rigor. They want precise statistics. And they have a certain clipped attitude in their voices. And you know this very well in academic circles, where there are people who are always edgy like that. And they accuse other people of being disgustingly vague and miasmic and mystical. But the vague, miasmic, and mystical people accuse the prickly people of being mere skeletons with no flesh on their bones. And they say to you, you just rattle. You're not really a human being. You know the words, but you don't know the music. And so therefore, if you belong to the prickly type, you hope that the ultimate constituent of matter is particles. If you belong to the gooey type, you hope it's waves. If you are prickly, you're a classicist. And if you're gooey, you're a romanticist. And going back into medieval philosophy, if you're prickly, you're a nominalist. If you're gooey, you're a realist. And so it goes. But we know very well that this natural universe is neither prickles nor goo exclusively. It's gooey prickles and prickly goo. And you see, it all depends on your level of magnification. If you've got your magnification on something so that the focus is clear, you've got a prickly point of view. You've got structure, shape, clearly outlined, sharply defined. A little out of focus, it's going to go bleh, and you've got goo. But we're always playing with the two, because it's like the question is the world basically stuff, like matter, or is it basically structure? Well, we find out, of course, today that in science we don't consider the idea of matter, of there being some sort of stuff, because supposing you wanted to describe stuff, in what terms would you describe it? You always have to describe it in terms of structure, something countable, something that can be designated as a pattern. So we never get to any basic stuff. It seems to me that this way of thinking is based on a form of consciousness which we could best call scanning. The capacity to divide experiences into bits is somehow related to a physical facility which corresponds to sweeping a radar beam or a spotlight over the environment. The advantage of the spotlight is it gives you intensely concentrated light on restricted areas. A floodlight, by comparison, has less intensity. But if you examine, say, this room we're in total darkness, and you use the spotlight, very thin beam, and you scan the room with it, you would have to retain in memory all the areas over which it passed, and then by an additive process, you would make out the contours of the room. And it seems to me that this is something in which civilized man, both in the East and in the West, has specialized.
in a method of paying attention to things which we call noticing. And therefore it's highly selective. It picks out, it's punctive, it picks out features in the environment which we say are noteworthy and which we therefore register with a notation, be it the notation of words, the notation of numbers, or such a notation, say, as algebra or music. So that we notice those things, only those things, for which we have notation. When a child, very often child, will point at something and say to its parents, "What's that?" And they're not clear what the child is pointing to. The child has pointed to something which we consider is not a thing. The child has pointed to an area, say, of funny pattern on a dirty wall, and has noticed a figure on it. But the child doesn't have a word for it and says, "What's that?" And the adult says, "Oh, that's just a mess." Because that doesn't count for us as a thing. So you come through this to the understanding, what do you mean by a thing? It's very fascinating to ask children, what do you mean by a thing? And they don't know, because it's one of the unexamined suppositions of the culture. What do you mean by an event? Well, everybody knows what an event is, but nobody can say. Because a thing is a think. It's a unit of thought, like an inch is a unit of measurement. And so we thing the world, that is to say, in order to measure a curve, you have to reduce it to point instants and apply the calculus. So in exactly the same way, in order to discuss or talk about the universe, you have to reduce it to things. But each thing, or think, is, as it were, one grasp of that spotlight. Going chur, chur, chur, chur, chur, chur, chur, chur, like this, you see. So we reduce the infinite wiggliness of the world to grasps, or bits. We're getting back to biting, you see, the idea of the teeth. To grasps of thought. And so we thereby describe the world in terms of things, just as that fisherman could describe his view by the number of net hole over through which the view was showing. And this has been the immensely and apparently successful enterprise of all technological culture, superbly emphasized by ourselves.

0: You've been listening to The Love of Wisdom with Alan Watts. The Love of Wisdom with Alan Watts is produced by the Electronic University. Our theme music is by Acoustic Alchemy. I'm Neil Harvey. Thank you for listening.
1: Now, because we have been brought up to identify ourselves with the spotlight consciousness, and the floodlight consciousness is undervalued, we have the sensation of ourselves as being the ego that looks and attends to this and that and the other. And so we ignore and are unaware of the vast, vast extent of our being. People who by various methods become fully aware of their floodlight consciousness have what is called a mystical experience or a cosmic consciousness or what the Buddhists call bodhi, awakening. The Hindus call moksha, liberation, because they discover that the real deep, deep self, that which you really are fundamentally and forever, is the whole of being. All that there is, the works, that's you.

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Here are some highlights from the KGNU Arts and Events calendar for Tuesday, August 11th. Poetry in the Parks, a poetic adventure, will be at the Chautauqua Great Lawn in Boulder this evening at 5. Jazz 404 Spotlight Series starts at 7 Wednesday evening in Denver. Yuja, a documentary film screening, will be held Thursday night at 7 at the Chautauqua Auditorium. NSF NCAR Virtual Talk, Air Quality, Smoke, and the Health Impacts of Wildfire starts Thursday afternoon at 3. 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Detailed information on these events and others, plus how to submit your own event, is available when you click the calendars link at kgnu.org.

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I'm gonna stop all this confusion. 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
3: Good morning, folks. It's 9:59. You are tuned to The Morning Sound Alternative. My name is Greg, and happy and proud to be in here this morning, spinning some new tunes, some old tunes, and everything in between. That first set you heard, we kicked it off with Sean Keegan giving you the tune Rose in the Fancy from his just-released record titled Keegan's Fancy. And then we went to another new one, brand new single from Sun Volt, giving you Skeleton in the Feast. Then Charlie Halloran and the Tropicalis giving you the tune Taint It the Truth. Excuse me. Another brand new single just released last May. I think he's got a new album coming out. And then we took you back 40 years, Camper Van Beethoven giving you Good Guys and Bad Guys, 1985 release. From their album titled Popular Songs of Great Enduring Strength and Beauty. Then we went to the French duo, Afrobeat artist Irike, giving you Talongbe Django, another brand new release from their album Ayo Dele. And then we went to Seth Walker, giving you his tune Kick It Around, coming from a 2007 self-titled release. Seth Walker coming to town in September. I always like to see him when he comes around. See him the last few times. Just a wonderful singer-songwriter out of the hills of North Carolina. And then we close with another brand new single, a new album being worked on by Theo Lawrence, giving you You've Got What It Takes. Just an incredibly talented singer-songwriter, originally from Paris, France, now living in Austin, Texas. And just made his debut on the Grand Ole Opry a week or so ago. So love all of his records and looking forward to the new one that's going to be coming out soon. All right, it's 10:01. I want to remind you all that at about 10:30, we're going to have some live music. We're going to have some music from Dan Hockman along with Maddie Lee. And they're going to be playing some songs and talking about their music and their show Friday night at E-Town. So really looking forward to hearing some tunes. And Dan's got a new album coming out here soon. So we'll talk about that and anything else they want to chat about. So with that said, we're just going to head back to the music. Thanks for tuning in. 303-442-4242 is the number to the Air Studio. And you can always catch us at dj@kgnu.org. Thanks for tuning in.

I'm standing in a field of questions. As far as the eye can see, is this what it means to be free? Or is this what it means to belong?

If this is what it means to be free, then I'm free. And I belong to the free. And the free

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1: All right, folks, we're back. It's 10:20. You're tuned to the Morning Sound Alternative. My name is Greg, and it's always great to be in here these hot days. So make sure your animals are out of this heat, as well as your children and yourself, if you can help it. Drink plenty of water and take care of yourselves. Okay, that set you just heard, we kicked it off. Go back to the beginning. We started with Cyril Neville giving you a brand new tune titled Positive Is How I Live from his brand new album titled Don't Wait Till I'm Gone, just released back in May, and trying to stay positive myself. So we played a positive song there from the great Cyril Neville. Then Etta James, Something Got a Hold of Me, comes from a compilation release titled Heart and Soul. And then we went to a very cool version of Shine from the band titled, Hot Club DeFrank, 2000 release, their album titled Shine. And they are Danish, kind of a Django Reinhardt swing band. Some really cool stuff. And we took you back to 1976, 50 years ago, the great British rocker Graham Parker giving you Between You and Me from his release album titled Howling in the Wind. Then we close with a baseball song because I love baseball. Freddie Holt giving you I Want to Be a Baseball Star. Here for the dog days of summer, man. It's summer and the dog days of summer are winding down, and so is the baseball season. So hope you like that set. Dan Hockman and Maddie Lee are tuning up, so we'll bring them on in about, 15 minutes or so. In the meantime, we're going to give some tickets away. Oh, I'm sorry. We ended with Bill Callahan giving you the tune Free. And that's what we're going to do, is we're going to give you some free tickets to see Bill Callahan. This is a KGNU Presents show on Saturday, August 22nd, 8 p.m., two tickets. Federal Theater in Denver. These will be guest list tickets, so bring your ID. It's an all-ages show. Bill Callahan is an American singer-songwriter who has spent more than 35 years crafting songs of frankness and unsparing greatness. We do ask that you have not won anything from KGNU in the last 30 days and you can make it to the show. So we're going to do this by phone. So I'm going to take the third caller at 303-442-4242. That's 303-442-4242. Once you hear the music start, and you will be the winner. If you have any questions about the tickets or the show, you can always send an email to Carrie at tickets@kgnu.org. That's tickets@kgnu.org. And good luck. So right now we're going to play one more set of music, then we're going to bring Dan and Maddie on to play some tunes for you and talk about the show Friday night at E-Town. Excited for that one. That should be fantastic, and we're looking forward to hearing them live and hearing what's going on in their musical world. But right now, we're going to do a song for my friend Ginger. Shout out to Ginger. And this one is for you right here on KGNU.

0: 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On August 19th, blues musician Albert Castiglia headlines the Oriental Theater. On August 22nd, we have two shows. Bill Callahan plays the Federal Theater and Ray Wiley Hubbard headlines the Bluebird. Looking ahead, reggae group The Meditations headline the Caribou Room on September 12th, with KG News own DJ Soul Rock spinning some tunes. The California Honey Drops take over the Boulder Theater on September 27th. Melvin Seals and JGB bring their grooves to the Boulder Theater on October 30th and October 31st. Elato Tropical is at Cervantes Masterpiece on November 10th, and Los Lobos bring their legendary sound to the Boulder Theater in February. 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
1: Welcome back, folks. It's 10:42, and you are tuned to the Morning Sound Alternative. My name is Greg, and happy and proud to be in here this morning, spinning some tunes for you. We kicked that last set off with a shout out to Ginger, giving you the tune "I Will Be There" by Van Morrison. It's one of Ginger's favorites, so we are honored to play that on her behalf. And then we went to Ami Dutesh, giving you the tune "Two Step Blues" from their 2023 release titled "Two Step Blues." Same title. How about that? Then we went to Henny and Ginger Ale by Mayor Hawthorne. Interesting tune. I'm not that familiar with Mayor Hawthorne, but I've been listening to his music the last couple of weeks, and man, I kind of dig it. That came from a young friend of mine who wanted to hear that particular tune. So hope you enjoyed that. And then we heard a new tune. It's been in the vaults for many years from John Prine, titled "World Without Love," from a new album going to be released, titled, "Found Dogs." So it's we lost John a few years ago, of course, but it's so nice to just hear this wonderful, incredible artist with some new music that hopefully they'll continue to release even after this record. And then we close with Chawa, giving you "Why You Want to Do Me Like That." Okay, we're going to jump back, play a couple more tunes, and then we're going to welcome Dan Hockman and Maddie Lee. Madeline Lee, into the live KGNU studios to play some songs and talk about their show at E-Town on Friday night. And that's going to be fantastic. So stay tuned for that. And right now, we're going to head back to the music. Thanks for tuning in.

0: Man, what a cool ending to a song. Dominique Fils-Aimé giving you Grow Mama Grow, a Montreal artist, fantastic winner of many awards. And then we heard the tune El Gaucho featuring Marcus Vallée, Mirella Costa, and Zaza Deserio. Great stuff there. Love that. Then we kicked it off with a tune by Noel McKay giving you a new single titled The Midas Touch, with some clever lyrics in there from Noel, who was originally from the hill country of Texas, now splitting time between Austin and living in Spain, building a house there. And I had him on the Morning Sound a couple years ago, and he's an incredible singer-songwriter. And the only guy I know, the only person I've ever met that wrote a song with Guy Clark that I know is Noel McKay, who was very good friends with Guy, and had some interesting conversation with him on the show. So it was fantastic to have him in here. Hopefully we'll get him stop by one of these days again. All right, with that said, we are bringing in the live music. Let's see, we got all, turn them all on. Welcome, guys.
1: Howdy.
0: Howdy.
1: Thanks for having us.
0: Well, thanks for coming in. Right now we have Dan Hockman and Madeline Lay here to join us on the Morning Sound Alternative. Play some music, talk about their show, big show Friday night at E-Town, and some new music they have coming out. So, again, thanks for coming in, and we finally made this happen.
1: I know. We're stoked to be here. Yeah. Yeah, this first song we're going to be playing is kind of the first track that I released off this forthcoming album. It's called Katie's Song. So we're going to take it away. Thanks for having us, Greg.
0: Thanks for coming in.

0: All right. Man, fantastic, Dan Hockman and Madeline Lay right here at KGNU Morning Sound Alternative, playing some live music for us and, gosh, for the one-man audience. That'd be me.
1: Yeah.
0: Thanks for coming in again, guys. It's fantastic to have you in here. And thanks for lugging that bass in here. We appreciate you for doing that.
1: Absolutely.
0: As she gently puts it down. I've seen that about 100 times in here before. Just, yeah. So, hey, great for coming in. Finally made this happen. This is fantastic. And my pleasure to sit in here and make sure you guys get your music out and talk about what's going on. So, so Dan, a couple things I want to first start. Let's talk about the show Friday night. I think that's super important. So I want to tell the folks what's going on at E-Town and you two guys along with Megan Burt. So go ahead and take it away.
1: Yeah, I mean, we're really excited. It's going to be a very special night celebrating the release of my new album, Constellations. It's coming out the same day as the show. And we'll have two other incredible songwriters. Maddie is also an amazing songwriter. She'll be playing with Ian. I'll let her kind of talk about that a bit. And then we have Megan Burt, who's, you know, a local legend, and I'm really honored to have her joining the bill. And I'll be joined by special guest, which is Jeb Bowes. He's the violinist for Gregory Alan Isaacoff's band. And he played all over this record. And so it's really an honor to have him sit with us. We're going to have, you know, full band, some pedal steel. Maddie will be on bass and Jeb will be on violin. So yeah, it's going to be a really incredible night. Three different songwriters, playing at one of my favorite venues, which is E-Town. So.
0: Well, we're happy to be a part of that show and to have you guys in here, like I said before. Maddie, why don't you tell us a little bit about your quick background on you? I know you've been in some pretty good bands and have your own album you released back in 2024. And she scoots down with that microphone a little bit and tell the folks a little bit about you. I know you play guitar and all kinds of instruments.
2: Yeah, so I moved to Boulder about a year and a half ago, and I was based in Austin playing with a band called Leyline that I played bass and sang in. And I was in that band and a bluegrass band called Steel Betty for the last 10 years. And then kind of since moving out this way, I've been doing a bit of my own thing. I put out my solo album just about the time that I moved out and have had a couple shows of like pulling a band together to do that. But I just love playing bass with people. So I'm stoked to be playing with Dan and also getting to play some of my songs.
0: Yeah, well, you definitely know how to play that bass, and I heard you play guitar there too. So, quite a fine musician to say the least. But yeah, fantastic stuff. So, we're gonna play a couple more tunes. But one other thing I want to talk about real quick is this new record. Why don't you tell us, you know, where you recorded it and who produced it, and when can we get our grubby little hands on it? Here at the station or the folks out there who want to definitely purchase it.
1: Thanks for asking, Greg. Yeah, so this record's been like 2.5 years in the making. It was produced by, got a little sore throat. It was produced by my producer's name's Alexander Vincent, Alex Tanis. He's based in Toronto, and so we kind of started to cut the first few songs in Toronto about 2 years ago. And then we took the rest of the songs, it's a 12 track album. And so we took, you know, the rest of the tracks, I think it was like about 8 at that point, to Boulder at my friend Jonas's studio. And yeah, we basically just spent a week together, just like, you know, drinking whiskey and having fun and, you know, laying these tracks down. It was a total blast. But yeah, you know, from there was still a ton of work that needed to be done. So, you know, Alex and I did a bunch of remote, production sessions, and, you know, this record was mixed between Austin and the UK. And so it's had a lot of wonderful hands on it. And it really is an album about the various things that shape us as humans, you know, told through my lens, but I think it's something we can all relate to, you know, try and understand our place in the world, trying to understand our families of origin, trying to understand basically the events that have made us who we are and where we want to go. And so that's why it's called Constellations. It's a constellation of moments, but it's also a way to try to draw connection to those things and understand them.
0: Well, it's interesting that you you recorded in, what you said, three different locations?
1: Yeah,
0: three different locations.
1: Four?
0: Yeah. all around the world, but in quite diverse settings and situations, in studios and living rooms or whatever it may be. So was the vibe of the album, you had the vibe of the album, or at least you had the content that you wanted to, you know, to share with the folks, but did you come up with new stuff when you went to a different location? Did that change things? Did you, I don't know, did it change the mood or the vibe of the record just based on maybe where you were versus what you had intended when you walked into that room, if that makes any sense?
1: Yeah, that's a great question. I mean, I lived in Boulder for 7 years. This is, you know, very much still home for me. Mm-hmm. And, you know, a lot of my closest friends still live here. But I was feeling a little creatively stagnant here, and I had toured through Austin before, and I kind of felt the call to give it a shot and get back down there. And the first like year that I was there, I actually didn't really even play out that much, but I wrote a ton. And I think just being at the stage of life that I'm in, you know, a lot of my friends are, you know, having kids, getting married, and I'm kind of doing a different thing. And so, you know, that kind of existential moment, I think, lended its way to a lot of these tracks, just grappling with that, working with that, trying to understand myself. And so a lot of those tracks were written in Austin. And when I visited New York, there were two tracks that were not on the record that I wrote. And I was like, oh, those kind of feel like they're completing the picture a bit. So it was really cool. I mean, I kind of have this belief that your best moments as an artist are when you're kind of getting out of the way and you're just open to a song coming through. And so it just seemed like those found their way to me, if that makes sense.
0: No, it makes sense. It's certainly not a traditional way of, you know, of making a record and having to pull all the files together and, you know, doing all the, you know, the producing and editing and,
1: yeah,
0: which is intriguing to me. It's why I asked that question.
1: Totally.
0: It's just pretty cool way to see it finally come to fruition.
1: Yeah, and I mean, with that too, like, you know, Maddie had an instrumental part, pun intended, on, you know, one of the tracks, you know, doing the video for it and editing, as well as my friend Katie and her partner Norma as well. And so it's taken a group effort. It's been, you know, funded by community. You know, I'm not signed with a label, and so yeah, just really stoked to be putting it out. It'll be out on all platforms this Friday, the day of the show. So you'll get to hear it there live first. And I'll have vinyl ready by the end of the month. So
0: that's fantastic. Yeah. Vinyl is the way to go if you can swing it. I know it's not cheap and what have you, but I think younger folks especially really prefer vinyl. The ones that I know, and they would prefer to have it. It's, you know, record players have never gone away. I have a bunch of old records, but and when I buy them, I still buy vinyl. I don't think I bought a CD in quite a while. So, I mean, unless I, you know, they don't have vinyl, so that would be different. But, well, that's great news. What a great way to put a record together, and interesting story to say the least.
1: Thank you.
0: So, why don't we play another tune? What do you guys want to give us?
2: Yeah, I'm going to play two of my songs.
0: Awesome.
2: Yeah. This one's called Just Fine, and it was the first song I put out on that album, called As It Is. And feels somewhat fitting because this song was about a time when I was in Austin, quite in limbo, and I feel like Dan can connect to that feeling.
1: For sure.
2: When I was sleeping on my sister's couch.

0: Okay, I'm gonna take it down a half step, which might take a moment of tuning. Let's see. No, it's okay. Yeah, I wanted to play this next song because, so I edited. The way that I met Dan is that he contacted me about editing his music video, which was the song that we opened with, Katie's song. And at the end of that, I was like, hey, if you ever come to Boulder and you need someone to play bass, let me know. And that's been my catchphrase lately, and it's been panning out. Yeah, and that song has a line about Mary Oliver in it, and this is a song that is based on the poem Wild Geese by Mary Oliver, so it felt fitting.
1: So good.

0: If I can't talk to you, at least now I can see. If I can't talk to you, at least now I can breathe.
1: Oh, beautiful tune. What's that one called again?
0: It's called Wild Geese.
1: Oh, man. You see them all over the place here, too. It's beautiful. Yeah, yeah. What a and it sounds so great on that Collins guitar that you have there. I'm sure that you guard that with your life.
0: I do, yeah.
1: Every person I've ever met that had one, and many have come in here that's like, you know, they're like, you can look, but don't touch.
0: Yeah.
1: Awesome guitar.
0: Thank you.
1: Really, really beautiful. Well, those were four great songs. Excuse me. Those were just beautiful tunes. You guys are fabulous singer-songwriters, and we're just proud to have you in here and help push you along your music. And so Friday night, we're going to let you take you out with one short song if you have one. But
2: sure.
1: So Friday night, E-Town.
2: Friday night at E-Town.
1: Be there, be square.
2: Myself, Maddie, Megan Burt. Yeah, some sweet violin from Jeb Bowes. It's gonna be a really, really special night celebrating the release of this album and these other incredible artists, and yeah, we hope to see you all there. So
1: fantastic.
2: Come on.
1: So one other thing, where can people find you on social media anywhere, or websites, or what do you have to share?
2: Plug both of ours. Yeah, for me it's Dan Hockman Music. Hockman is in Hockman.
0: Yeah, Madeline Lee .com, but you can find me on Instagram or anything like that.
1: Awesome. Yeah. That's fantastic. Well, that's great. Well, again, why don't you take us out with one short tune if you got one, and we'll again, Friday night, E-Town, and thanks for coming to KGNU. We could connect and make this happen, and
2: thanks for having us, Greg.
1: Appreciate you guys and love your music, so take it away.
2: Yeah, this is a brand new tune. It's called Can't Stay Long.

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Mama, you don't make the others pay. But then you turn around and turn me down every day. What makes you act like that? What makes you act like that? Well, that ain't no way to treat me. What makes you act like that?

0: All right, folks, welcome back. It is 11:40. You're tuned to KGNU's Morning Sound Alternative. Hope you enjoyed Dan Hockman and Madeline Lay as much as I did. Fantastic artists again Friday night, E-Town. And it's going to be a great show along with Megan Burt. Okay, that set you heard, short set, we kicked it off with What Makes You Act Like That, featuring Elvin Bishop and with, of course, Maria Mulder. That was an album that was released last year. Then we went to Trios Matamoros giving you Lagrimas Negras. And that was recorded back in 1928. Just an incredible Cuban ensemble, one of the greats of all time. Then we close with the latest from Catherine Russell giving you Now You're Talking My Language, live at the Lincoln Center. Recorded last year and released, I think, in early 2026 and crawling up my top 10 chart of the top albums, favorite albums of the year. I won't say best. I don't know which ones are the best, but I know the ones I like. And she is an incredible interpreter of jazz, modern jazz especially, and classic jazz. So with that said, we're going to play a spot here real quick, and then we're going to give some tickets away to see The Grocery Store with John Magney and Steve Amade from the Subdudes, along with Liz Barnes Band. So check this out first, and then we'll come back and give the tickets away.
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0: All right, we're back. So we're going to give a couple tickets away to see The Grocery Store with John Magney and Steve Amade from the Subdudes, along with the Liz Barnes Band. That will be Saturday, August 15th. That's this Saturday, 8 p.m. Two tickets at the Aggie Theater in Fort Collins. These are digital tickets, so I'm assuming they would be excess. I don't know for sure, but make sure you pay attention to that. Then we'll let you know all ages. The Grocery Store is an 8-piece powerhouse from Fort Collins, founded by New Orleans legend John Magney and Steve Amade of the Subdudes. We ask if you have not won anything from KGNU in the last 30 days and you could make it to the show. We're going to do this by phone. So what I'm going to do is take the third caller at 303-442-4242. That's 303-442-4242. And the third caller will win the tickets to the show. So again, that's John Magney, Steve Amade, along with Liz Barnes, Saturday, 8 p.m., Aggie Theater in Fort Collins. So when you hear the music, go ahead and give us a call. With that said, we are going to play a song, the latest release, one of the last songs released by Joe Ely before he passed away. I've been wanting to play this for a while. We lost Joe last year. It's titled Tennessee Is Not the State I'm In. And thanks for tuning in.
2: Sad confusion. 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

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It's what I finally learned.

All right, folks, thanks for tuning in to KGNU and Morning Sound Alternative. My name's Greg, and again, happy and proud to be here. That last set you heard, we kicked it off with Joe Ely giving you Tennessee Is Not the State I'm In. And then we went to a brand new single just released, Volver a la Acelia by Steve Earle and Los Lobos, a Steve Earle song that he wrote. And it was his first collaboration with Los Lobos after all these years. It's pretty amazing. After all these years, they haven't done a song together before. But a beautiful, beautiful song. Again, just released single last week. And then we went to another Texas artist, Owen Temple, giving you his latest titled More Problems. Man, what a nice sentiment in that song. Can all relate to that. He's got a new album coming out in October. And then we're closing here with Swamp Dog and giving you Knock Knock. I'm going to take you out real quick with a tune from Sweet Meg, who I love so much. And again, thanks for tuning in to KGNU and supporting community radio, KGNU FM 88.5 Boulder, KGNU 1390 Denver. Stay tuned for that girl, DJ Jules, for the afternoon sound alternative. Take care, be safe, and peace out.

one last song here, folks. This is Rick Shea's new one. The title of the song is Trail Rider. Thanks for tuning in. We'll see you down the road. Adios.

All right. Hello, hello, hello, all you KGNU cuties. It's your girl, DJ Jules, hanging out at the Boulder Studio here on this Tuesday afternoon. Right now, you are listening to the Afternoon Sound Alternative. We have close to 3 hours together. Hooray for us. Thanks for choosing KGNU to be the soundtrack for today. Maybe it's always on. Maybe you just happen to be scrolling through the dial and this is what you found. Hang out for a bit. We got some good stuff. I've got ticket giveaways. I've got 2 ticket giveaways, Pawpaw Rod and Camp. I'm not doing those right now. I will do those later on in the show. Lots of new music, lots of funky music. I mean, today's show is good. There's a lot happening. So we're gonna get to it. As always, I will start with a Prince song. And I gave you Sign of the Times. And it's not really of, it's O apostrophe, okay? Prince had his own styling, and it was wonderful and beautiful. And if you're not familiar with it, you can always check it out. You know, you get to do what you want to do. I'm not in charge of that. What I am in charge of is creating and curating the vibe for the Afternoon Sound Alternative on this Tuesday, August 11th. We will get into the music now. Let's get into Babes on the Airwaves. And yo, this first artist that I'm going to play is just an insanely talented bass player. Okay, I was out on the East Coast falling back in love with the East Coast summer times, as one does. And I went to Newport Jazz Fest with some of my favorite little loves. We were walking around, bopping from stage to stage, and we needed to stop to check out the sound of this nasty bass. Mohini Day is coming up right now, and the word is nasty. I mean, she is a nasty bass player. So good, so talented, so tight. It's insane. I couldn't handle it or process it. It was like system overload. So let's jump right in. This is off of the Dayway. This is Slap a Da Bass. So if you're going to do Mohini Day and also have a Paul Rudd reference, I'm going to tune in. I hope you enjoy it. Here we go, kicking off Babes on the Airwaves.

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All right, KJ and you cuties, there you go. There you have it. You had it right there in the palm of your hand. And wasn't it fun? Did you shake around and dance to that Babes on the Airwaves? I know I was dancing and strutting my stuff around the studio here. And I hope I distracted you from your work on this Tuesday afternoon. It is 12:38 here in Colorado. What time is it wherever you are? I don't know where you're tuning in right now. We have people that listen across the country, around the world, and it's a really neat thing in today's day and age that you can stream us live or also listen to the archives. Those are always available for 2 weeks over at kgnu.org. All right, let's talk right here, right now about the Babes on the Airwaves and what we heard. We had Stargad with Wear It Out. Before them, Molly Elizabeth giving us the puppet show, fun little vibe, and I don't know, a cute maybe question mark quirk that your girl DJ Jules has. There was a time in my life where I did make puppets, and you know, it was for a degree. Don't worry, I'm good. We still have the puppets. We have fun. It gets weird. And now we just have to continue on. Like Poppy's Extra Extra Version by La Luz. La Luz will be in Colorado in a bit touring, so that's always fun. We love live music here at KGNU. Do you? Do you love going out to see live music? I hope you do. And if you ever want to talk about what shows you have coming up, or if you're ever wondering what you should go see, you can always call in. Us volunteer DJs are so happy to chat with you and share our musical taste and endeavors with you, the KGNU listener. I also got to share Allison Russell with the song Rainbows because, you know what, guys, life is hard. Things get weird. It's complicated. It's messy. So it's often nice to just enjoy some rainbows and butterflies and live with a little whimsy, okay? You can live as hard-edged as you want, but I'ma add a little glitter and whimsy to mine. I'm also gonna add some disco diva and dancing. Diana Ross with the track Give Up. I mean, you can't go wrong with Diana Ross. Who has ever once said that? Like, oh, that was a bad choice. It's just not a real thing. Okay, it is 12:40 now, and we are going to get back to the music. Remember, today's show, there are two fabulous ticket giveaways coming up within this hour. I'll do my best to keep it in this hour, the 12 o'clock block. I will give away two tickets to go see Papa Rod. That is a KGNU Presents show. And yo, if that concept is new to you, KGNU Presents, let me put a little plug in real quick. KGNU Presents calendar. You type it into your browser, KGNU Presents. I use it as a resource. I go there so often that my computer tells me, here's a website you recently visited. There are calendars. It's organized by months. It's in chronological order. You get to see what's coming up along the Colorado Front Range that KGNU has the seal of approval on. It's a fun way to discover new artists. It's a fun way to see, hey, what can I do on this upcoming Wednesday, Thursday, or Friday, any given day of the week? I love that it's there as a resource. KGNU Presents, super easy to find and super easy to use. All right, right now, use your ears and just listen up. We're going to dive into What About Me. This is the 2018 remaster coming at us from Chic off the album Risqué. Okay.

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3: Hey there, KGNU cuties, it's me. Hi, everyone. It's your girl, DJ Jules, hanging out the 1 o'clock hour. If you were tuning in before, you heard when I was so silly thinking I'd do my first ticket giveaway in the 12 o'clock block. That was not going to happen. It's going to happen in the 1 o'clock block, okay? First ticket giveaway of today will happen at some point during this 1 o'clock set. And those are KGNU Presents Papa Rod. Right now, let's discover and dive into all the danceable and delicious tracks that we just devoured in that set of music. I mean, did you get anything done? Were you able to concentrate, or were you just shaking your booty all over the place? Gosh, I hope I got you dancing. If I inspired you to bust a move, call or email or, you know, whatever. You don't have to. You get to do you, boo. I support it. I will support Stolen Gin with that fun, danceable track, Lookalike. Before that, Super Shy coming at us with Hypnotize. And that one right there features Lyndon J. All right, we also heard Chemistry by Super Taste, and that one features Dariana Everett. Before that, Peaches and Herb, or Herb, if you pronounce the H in there. And we heard the song Love It Up Tonight. I mean, that block right there, that's a favorite of mine. And there's so much goodness still happening. I was sending this show and some of these songs to a few of my friends yesterday, question mark, maybe the day before. And I was telling them, like, there's so much in this show, so many danceable songs, so much new music, so much to uncover and enjoy together. Even though we're not sitting side by side, we're still doing this together. And I didn't know where I could put my voice breaks in. So it's, you just got to go with me because we could keep flowing. I could have done this whole thing for like 3 hours without a voice break, but I got to hop on. I got to tell you certain things. I got to give tickets away. I got to just promote how fabulous KGNU is and how incredible it is to be a part of the KGNU community. And my darling, if you have ever wondered, golly gee willikers, how can I help out with KGNU? I want to get involved. What's the process? There is a volunteer orientation, and you can find out more information on that KGNU.org. It happens in every odd month, I do believe. So we would be looking into September. It's August right now. So that gives you a little time to plan ahead and make sure you have that date and time available. It's a great way to volunteer with a local nonprofit and just a great way to build community. I will speak at length about how important KGNU is if you want to talk about it. You know, I'm here. 303-442-4242. Okay. We got to get back into the music. Let's do that thing where I play songs and we have fun and we dance around and enjoy ourselves. Like, are you down for that? Is that something you do? Cool. I do it too. So let's slide on over to Oh Baby by Archie Holmes and see how that makes you feel. Okay.

0: 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On August 19th, blues musician Albert Castiglia headlines the Oriental Theater. On August 22nd, we have two shows. Bill Callahan plays the Federal Theater and Ray Wiley Hubbard headlines the Bluebird. Looking ahead, reggae group The Meditations headline the Caribou Room on September 12th with KG News own DJ Soul Rock spinning some tunes. The California Honey Drops take over the Boulder Theater on September 27th. Melvin Seals and JGB bring their grooves to the Boulder Theater on October 30th and October 31st. 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

Oh my gosh, I could have missed my cue right there because I was rocking out so hard to Ange de Poitrine, my latest and most current and just hot and heavy obsession with that Canadian rock duo. I mean, they're emulating rock stars of planet Earth as they marvel at hot dogs, pyramid, and rock in all its grandiose form. Their math rock, their loops, their eccentric style, and just the wonderfully weird element to them. It makes my heart flutter and sing in ways I didn't even know I could sing. So that's my obsession. I cannot and I will not get enough of them. I'm so excited that I decided to just go for it and get myself a ticket on the resale market, which I don't love doing, but you know, they're playing two sold-out shows at the Ogden this week, Wednesday and Thursday, and then they're down in Buena Vista for the King Gizzard Festival on Friday the 14th. So Ange de Poitrine will be landing and bringing their extraterrestrial Canadian goodness to Colorado. So whoever is going to enjoy it, get ready for weirdness. The polka dots are going to descend. Yes. Okay, I guess I should talk about like the other music too, because that's what I'm here to do. We had Looking for Something by Naked, and that features Arden Jones. Super cool moment in time was when I took my son to his first Red Rocks concert. That happened this summer, and Arden Jones was one of the openers. We had so much fun dancing around to Arden Jones, just really getting after it. It was great. Excuse me. And now we have a new artist to listen to, all because we got there a little early and enjoyed the opener. It's really fun to do if you can. All right, also fun stuff coming at you from Sunbeam Sound Machine, Wild Violet. We got down to some new music by Starwolf. It was just recently released. Get Yourself Together. And like, that's aggressive. I will not get myself together, but I will dance to that song. So that felt good. It is 1:28 on this Tuesday afternoon, and my love, did you know that you are listening to the Afternoon Sound Alternative here on KGNU? I'm your girl. It's me, this little chickadee, DJ Jules, hanging out in the Boulder studio. They've left me here at the Walnut One, so I can just dance and prance around all I want, and nobody will ever know unless I say it on air in the microphone. And this next song is actually the perfect song to dance and prance to because it's called Dancin' and Prancin' by Candido. It is worth shaking to. It is worth just letting go of work for the next, whoa, we got a good amount of time with this one. We got over 6 minutes to get down. So maybe stretch for a moment, do whatever your body needs. And let's just enjoy this fabulous moment in time together. All right. And next time I'm back on the air, I will finally give away those two tickets to go see Pawpaw Rod. I promise it's happening the next time you hear this raspy voice. A ticket giveaway will be announced. And all the details that I must discuss with you, I'll take care of it. Don't you worry or stress. I got it.

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1: Do it.

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All you babes and babettes and babers and whoever you are out there. It's your girl DJ Jules, just kicking it all by myself, hanging.

have another answer for that. So, yep, it's a good thing I'm doing this since it's what I'm just supposed to be doing. All right, so much stuff to dance to and unpack in that set of music on this Tuesday afternoon. Holy calamity, handsome boy modeling school. Yo, it was fun to like dive back into them on my last show. And so I needed to continue on with that glory and goodness and reliving those days. Oh my gosh, probably over a decade ago, 15 years ago or so, when we had a insane handsome boy modeling school love affair. It was fabulous. I hope you enjoyed it. Maybe you'll have yours. I don't know. So good. A new little love of mine, Lil Sims, okay, coming to us from the UK, British rapper with probably one of the coolest bass players ever. Okay, I played an earlier amazing female bass player, Mohini Day. She kicked off Babes on the Airwaves. Well, yeah, Lil Sims, her bass player, my girl Chell and I, when we were at Newport Jazz Fest, we were standing there, jaws dropped on the floor, if you will. We fell in love completely, just like looking at each other like, are you seeing her? Do you love her? Oh my gosh, are we obsessed? Because yes, coolest, like Matrix looking, just, I can't even describe it. She was otherworldly and phenomenal and so tight and so funky. And Lil Sims coming at you with her amazing raps and beats. And it was so great to see live. What a fun performance. So I played Open Arms in that set of music for you. We also had new music from Leon Bridges, Light the Way. Leon Bridges is going to release a new album. Most artists, when they do that, they give us like one single here and then one single there, and they tease it out and make us wait for it, and then they release the whole album. Leon Bridges did it a little differently. He decided to give us four songs before he releases the full album. So those four songs are available now. And you may have noticed there's like a different feeling and vibe to it. I wish you all could see my hand motions right now. So there's this different feeling and vibe to it. And I've got the answer for you. If you'd like to know why, it is because of the producers, okay? Love the producers on this album. We have J. Lloyd Watson and Lydia Kitto. Do those names sound familiar? Well, that's the group Loaded Honey, which is also the side project from the British trio Jungle. So we got two out of the three jungle tiers, I don't know what we call them, producing Leon Bridges, and it's giving it such a fresh beat and vibe. It hits, it's so good. So I'm really excited for this full-length album that we will get, because I'm pretty sure I'm going to dance to it. And I'm pretty sure I'm going to play it for you on air. All right, coming in, closing out that set of music, we had Tunnel Vision by Pawpaw Rod. And that one is featuring the lovely Neil Francis. Okay, here is what we do. If you were listening earlier, it is time for me to give away two tickets. I love doing this. KGNU presents Pawpaw Rod. This is a Monday night show. Yo, check your calendar, babe. Are you free Monday, August 31st? The show is at 8 p.m. and you need to be in Denver down at Cervantes Other Side. So like quick check, Monday, August 31st at 8 p.m. Good for you. All right, let's keep moving along, because this is a 16 and over show. Pawpaw Rod plays alternative R&B, hip hop, and 1960s, 70s funk. His genre-fluid sound combines retro soul warmth with modern rap cadences and indie pop. If all that sounds good to you and you are free on Monday, August 31st, check yourself real quick. Have you won anything from KGNU in the last 30 days? If you have, please give someone else a chance to share in the goodness. If you have not, you can call me. I can't wait to talk to you. The number to win these two tickets to KGNU Presents Pawpaw Rod is 303-442-4242. Again, two tickets to Pawpaw Rod, 303-442-4242. Call me now. I'll talk to my winner so soon.

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All right. Sometimes you just got to keep on jumping. Sometimes you can't jump for so long, you know, things happen. So you just got to stop jumping and, you know, you do whatever works best for your body. I'm not going to tell you to stop jumping. You're a jumper, go for it. Maybe you're a spinner. Maybe you're a shaker. Maybe you're a shimmier. I don't know. But I love that you move, and I love that you are here listening to the Afternoon Sound Alternative on KGNU. It's your girl, DJ Jules, 2:15 on this Tuesday. I just can't handle it once the clock goes past 2 o'clock. We have 40 more minutes together. I have way more music than 40 minutes worth. Like, what? But we won't stress. I will be on air next week. And actually, next week is my 99th show. That's pretty exciting. And my first show in September will be my 100th show I have ever done here with KGNU. It's been an honor and a pleasure. And I'm putting something fun together for that 100th show. So stay tuned. It should be a doozy and a grand old time as we celebrate sharing sounds and music and my time with all of you. So just thank you. Thank you for inviting me into your afternoon. Thank you for allowing me to be the soundtrack. And thank you for sharing your input, your feedback, your stories, your time, your energy, your love, your presence with me. It has all been heartwarming, and I am just so deeply appreciative of each and every single one of you. So thank you, thank you, thank you. Okay, let's focus because I get so distracted by how much I love the KGNU community. I don't want to forget that we need to back announce all the great songs that are connecting us here today in this moment in time. Keep On Jumping by Musique. Flo Nigelli with Love by the Hour. We also heard from John Splithoff the track of Value. And if you don't know, John Splithoff, he is from Chicago, now based out of L.A., an American singer-songwriter, producer, multi-instrumentalist. He likes to blend soul, pop, and classic rock elements. So super exciting stuff. I am very interested in watching and listening to more of his catalog. So we'll see what happens there. I was also very interested and excited when I saw a new album, or excuse me, new song and release from Barry Can't Swim. Guess what? It's called Dance, Dance, Dance. Y'all know I didn't even listen. I just saw Dance, Dance, Dance exclamation point. And I was like, yep, that's going on the show. That's a banger. I already know it. And I was right. Ha ha. Okay, loves, 2:17 now. And I still have to do a ticket giveaway. I have camp tickets to give away. Let's see. Camp is playing two nights down at Fiddler Green. I have tickets for August 21st. That's a Friday night show. And I'm not ready to give away the two camp tickets yet. I still have two tickets to Paw Paw Rod. KGNU presents Paw Paw Rod on Monday, August 31st at Cervantes Other Side. If you want those Paw Paw Rod tickets, call me. I've got them for you, for someone, anyone. Please take the tickets. 303-442-4242. And let's get back to the music and feel feelings, okay? We are going to listen to the smooth sounds from Michael McDonald. Baby, I keep forgetting, okay? Let's just see what pops up as he keeps forgetting.

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1: Hey there, KJNU cuties. It's your girl, DJ Jules, hanging out with you on this Tuesday afternoon. You are listening to the Afternoon Sound Alternative on KGNU. Just in case you didn't know where you were, I got you, babe, okay? Trust me, I'm here for you always and forever. It's wild. I have 19 minutes. It's not stressing me out or anything. I'm cool. It's really, really good. There's so much music and a ticket giveaway still in store. So, like, we got to stay focused, okay, girlfriend and boyfriends, all my friends. Here we go. We had Common Saints with the track Stargaze, and then that went into Gobsmacked by Red Hino, making us dance and move and shake around a little bit. Then we slowed on down. Some Birds Don't Fly by Gotch Street Park and Matt Maltese. And, makes me think of my Maltese dog I had when I was growing up, but I can't talk about her right now. We got to focus. And then closing out that set of music, Dope Lemon on the 45. I was super pumped to catch up with an old friend, someone I've known for over 30 years of my life. And he told me that Dope Lemon was hanging out in our area playing at the Stone Pony. And if you know what I mean when I say playing at the Stone Pony, I love you. If you don't know, that's okay. I can still love you too. It's just going to be a different kind of love and we'll work through it. I promise you, it's all really good. Okay, time for music. I'm only going to play 4 songs and then I'll hop back on the mic and I'll give away those 2 tickets to see Camp on Friday, August 21st at Fiddler's Green. If you like Camp, then you're really going to like me. Next time you hear this voice, I will tell you what to do to win 2 tickets to see them at Fiddler's Green on Friday, August 21st. But for now, voila, Water No Get Enemy. Here we go, baby cakes.

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0: Okay, I'm going to announce right over camp because we are running out of time, my loves. Gregory Ackerman, Call Me Crazy, the California Honey Drops, which KJNU presents on September 27th. We heard Love and Made Easy. And right now you're listening to Camp, their song Mistakes. Hey, if you want to go see Camp live, I got you. Friday, August 21st, I have two tickets to give away. Fiddler's Green, 7 p.m. show. It's an AXS ticket, so you need the app on your phone. Call me right now, 303-442-4242. Again, win two tickets to go see Camp at Fiddler's Green, August 21st. 303-442-4242. Love you.
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2: The new school year in the Boulder Valley School District starts tomorrow, and with it, a new policy on access to social media. The school district's new policy disables access to social media websites and applications on all high school student accounts on the BVSD network and district-managed devices. The new restrictions apply to all BVSD-owned Chromebooks and on student-owned devices if they are accessing BVSD Wi-Fi. BVSD said in a press release that the new rule brings them in line with restrictions already in place for the pre-K through 8th grade students. Restrictions are already in place on using ChatGPT, which went into effect last year. Reasons for the new social media restrictions, the district said, include the distraction posed by social media, concerns about social media's effect on mental health, and enhancing digital safety by minimizing risks related to cyberbullying, inappropriate content, and data privacy violations during the school day. Exceptions are available to students in

0: staff who use social media for school programs and projects. The new policy went into effect on Monday. BVSD is one of at least three Colorado school districts to have already banned cell phones during school hours. The son of Republican Congresswoman Lauren Boebert is facing five felony charges. Court and jail records show 21-year-old Tyler Boebert was arrested last week in Garfield County and released from jail Sunday. Three of the charges are related to sexual exploitation of a child. The other two are for contributing to the delinquency of a minor. In a statement, Representative Boebert says she takes the allegations very seriously. Tyler Boebert is scheduled to return to court later this month. For KGNU, I'm Tristan Price. With the rest of today's headlines, here's Andra Vaughn.
1: Colorado's wildland firefighters lack protection from smoke, even though the U.S. Forest Service recently recommended respirators for federal workers. Researchers have linked prolonged wildfire smoke exposure to higher risks of lung cancer and cardiovascular disease. But masks aren't a requirement in Colorado and are not widely used. State Fire Director Mike Morgan says that puts more pressure on prevention.
2: Best thing we can do to keep them safe is keep them from fighting fire. And with these extreme conditions that we have, you know, it can be something as simple as a chain dragging on your camp trailer that can start an ignition.
1: Morgan says people should think about the fire risks before every outdoor activity. He warns that there's no end in sight for this wildfire season until cooler fall weather arrives. Drought, high temperatures, and limited irrigation water are reducing crop yields and increasing production costs as farmers across Colorado have entered harvest season. For Rocky Mountain Community Radio, LP McKay reports.
3: Statewide, the Department of Agriculture rated 76% of Colorado's pasture and rangeland in poor or very poor condition as of August 2nd. 1% of the state's topsoil moisture was rated short or very short. CSU Extension agent Emily Lockhart says some garlic appears to have performed relatively well locally, but other crops are struggling, and an early spring freeze sharply reduced apple blossoms. Farmers are also paying more for fuel, fertilizer, and labor. Lockhart says those expenses, combined with smaller harvests, could affect consumers.
4: I would definitely expect some higher costs, especially when general production costs are more for farmers. And I know a lot of farmers, they feel really torn about raising their prices, but often they're looking at their bottom line and thinking, I just have to raise my prices so I can stay in business.
3: For KSJD News, I'm LP McKay.
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0: Well, welcome, welcome, gentle listeners. You are listening to Metro here on KGNU, Boulder, Denver, Nederland, Fort Collins, and online at KGNU.org. Shout out to people all across the state who are tuning in. Love it when I hear from people in Northern Colorado, most recently someone in Greeley who reached out about the topic that we had here on the radio. It always makes you feel good that you're here for a reason. And I'm coming to you live from the Buell Media Center, of course, here in Arapaho Square. Arapaho Square, named after the Arapaho people, one of many indigenous people still living in this land. I want to encourage you to listen to our shows like Indian Voices to join us in these deeper conversations about Native issues here in Colorado and across the globe. I also want to start out today's show by just plugging something with the Denver Inter-Neighborhood Cooperation and Neighborhood Organization that I have been involved with for years. If you live here in Denver, you know that we have what's called a registered neighborhood organization, a group of individuals in your neighborhood coming together to be an assistant in helping engage with the rather large local government. It has become a place where local zoning issues and other impacts to your parks, anything really that has to come down to a city, runs through a registered neighborhood organization. And the collection of them together is called the Denver Inter-Neighborhood Cooperation. And right now they have something open called the Mile High Weaver Awards. This Mile High Weaver Awards is attached to a national movement and in coordination with the University of Denver. And right now they have until the end of the month an opportunity for you to nominate individuals in the community or organizations in the community who are weaving together our communities in the face of all sorts of issues, but on a regular basis, they are bringing groups of people in their communities together. More information can be found at denverinc.org, but I wanted to plug that. It's something I believe in. I believe in building up community, and I can tell you from a person who has developed lots of small projects with community members, sometimes they're great ideas where a little bit of money can go a really long way. I'm also here today to happy to have my guest, who's a return to the show here on Metro with me on KGNU, a friend of mine, Katie Dickinson, a professor of environmental and occupational health at the Colorado School of Public Health, who runs their own laboratory. And I have worked alongside the professor for many years, really fighting for clean air, clean water, fair and just processes for communities. It's taken us to the town, to, you know, to the Capitol here, to halls of power, to neighborhood meetings, and even to Washington, D.C. And I'm happy to have Katie back because there's some new efforts she's working on that she would like to share with us. So, Katie, can you hear me?
1: I can, yeah. Can you hear me?
0: All right, Katie, I hyped you up, but maybe there's more to the story that I left on the table. Is there anything else you'd like to share with the community about who you are and maybe your laboratory?
1: Absolutely, yeah. So thanks for having me back. It's great to be on the show again. Appreciate the great work that you do for our community and especially getting folks plugged in and connected through this radio program. So thanks for having me back. I was thinking about what I wanted to share today, and I'm going to talk about a specific project, but I thought I'd also just, so you said that I'm from the School of Public Health, and I think sometimes in public health we feel a little embattled these days that folks maybe have, you know, negative opinions about what public health is or what we do, and I thought I'd just share a little story about that somebody told me at one point about, like, what even is public health. So imagine that you're standing on the side of a river and all of a sudden, like, you notice there's, like, a baby floating by in this river. You're like, wow, what's going on there? And then there's, like, another one. And then there's another one, and you're like, just see these babies floating by in the river. So what do you do? Do you, like, jump in and go, like, you know, pull a baby out of the water and, you know, bring them to the shore? Or do you run upstream and try and figure out, like, why do these babies keep falling in the river? Like, what's going on here, right? And so the analogy is that if you jump in, that's medicine, right? We've got somebody who's in trouble. They need help right now. Let's help them. And if you run upstream and try and figure out, like, what's going on and why is this problem even happening in the first place, that's what we do in public health. And obviously the answer is hopefully you're not standing by that river alone. You've got some other people with you, and some of you can jump in and start saving babies, and some of you can run upstream. But that's what I like. That really resonates with me. I'm definitely an upstream thinker. I try to think about, like, why do we have these, in my case, like, environmental problems that lead to health issues and you know, problems for people and our planet, and how can we kind of create better relationships, you know, among people and with the world that we live in. And so that's kind of my branch of public health and what I'm about.
0: Well, I think that's a pretty good analogy, not one that I have heard before. So I appreciate you diving into that conversation from the very beginning. The last time you were on here, we were having a conversation about the Mountain West Hub. Maybe you could talk to us about what the Mountain West Hub is and then introduce what's next for the Hub.
1: Sure. So the Mountain West Hub is a partnership between the School of Public Health. So as I mentioned, that's where I sit on the CU Anschutz campus in Aurora. And so some collaborators and colleagues of mine here at the university have partnered with rural and urban communities in Colorado. So specifically, we're working with communities in West Denver and also in the San Luis Valley in southern Colorado. And so, you know, both of us, I work more with the West Denver folks. My colleagues, Kathy James, Lisa Sakuto, have been working with partners in the San Luis Valley for several years. And so, you know, we really think that it's important when we're thinking about, you know, this sort of upstream thinking. And ultimately, you know, that sort of solution making, to do that with you know, partners across the state and the region. And so we're really excited to be able to be in partnership with these different communities. The Mountain West Hub has funding from the National Institutes of Health. And basically starting in March of 2023, we spent 2 years with community advisory boards in both of our communities. We were really listening to community members' priorities and concerns, particularly around things related to extreme weather, heat, wildfires, drought, you know, various other environmental challenges that people are facing, many of which are, you know, related to climate change. And we, over those 2 years, you know, really got to kind of dive deep and hear, again, about people's priorities and concerns. I'll plug a couple times, but this is my first plug for our website, mountainwesthub.com. There's some things on there that kind of reflect what we learned. So there's some community voices, videos that tell people's stories of, you know, different environmental challenges that they've faced, from, you know, kind of recalling the South Platte River floods in the 1960s and what that experience was like, and kind of how some of the lessons from that have informed the way that West Denver residents think about resilience and sort of climate preparedness today, to folks in the San Luis Valley talking about, you know, drought and farming practices that, you know, kind of innovations that they are using to address some of those challenges. So, you know, the focus of this project has really been on understanding and addressing some of these environmental challenges that communities are facing. And, you know, our approach really is to recognize that researchers and governments often come in with the answers and tell community members, like, what we think they should be doing. And we really want to flip that around and start from a place of listening and understanding. And a lot of that is, like, learning what information and knowledge already exists in communities. And then how can we bring, you know, the resources and approaches that we have and work alongside community members to support community-led action.
0: And what can people find on this website that you're sending people to? What's the website again?
1: MountainWestHub.com. So a couple of the key things. One thing is, when you go to that website, it's actually going to pull up a little pop-up that says sign up for our newsletter. So I'm going to tell you a little bit more on the show today about some of the things that we're up to, but that's a really great way. We promise we won't, you know, flood your inboxes, but about once a month we're sending out a newsletter that'll tell you what we're up to. So that's an option for folks that want to learn more. If you look up at the top on that website, there's a bar, and one of the bars says Community Voices. So that's where you can find some of those videos and stories that we produced together. There's also a tab for resources. So today I want to talk a little bit about the work that we're currently doing around wildfire smoke and air quality. And if you look in that resources tab, you'll see some education modules that give you some, you know, more background on some of those topics.
0: Okay. And so the Mountain West Hub has historically worked on some of these air quality issues, or that's what came out of the conversation with the local community?
1: Yeah, both. I mean, air quality was always something that we knew is one of the factors, one of the sort of ways that our environments affect people's health, and particularly in the Mountain West region, certainly here in Metro Denver, you know, we have air quality issues that are related to a variety of different factors. So we get smoke from wildfires. That's something that we're all experiencing a lot right now. This is the season for it. But we also have traffic and, you know, some of the things that you and I have worked on together, industrial sources and traffic and various different things. And so we know that that's something. So we've always known that that's, you know, a concern. But I think in the work that we did in that first phase, in listening to community members, and again, this really did span both, you know, the West Denver area and the San Luis Valley. In the San Luis Valley, for example, they have big dust storms. So that's even another, you know, and those are related to drought, another factor that influences air quality. And so what we really were hearing from folks is that, and again, the statistics kind of, you know, bear this out. West Denver and the San Luis Valley have two of the highest rates of asthma, in the state. And, you know, obviously something like asthma that affects children's health, we care a lot about our kids and the next generation. And so what we were hearing from people is that, you know, air quality is something that people see and experience. There are clear linkages that people are experiencing with health outcomes. And it's not just physical health, it's also mental health. I mean, I know I've felt it this summer. It's like when I get up and it's smoky and I can't see the mountains that I love so much, it affects my quality of life. It makes me unhappy. And so, you know, that's not a problem that can go away overnight. But I think what we heard from people is that, you know, going back to my initial analogy, like, we wish our air was cleaner outdoors and that, you know, we didn't have as many wildfires. And I think there are things that we can, you know, do on a broad scale to, I have other research projects that are looking at use of prescribed burning, for example. How do we get fire back on our landscapes so that we maybe have fewer of these large catastrophic fires? So that's maybe one of those upstream type solutions. And at the same time, right, when we have smoky days, you know, that are here now, right in front of us, and we know that that's not going to go away, you know, anytime soon, what are the things that people can do to protect themselves, protect their kids, get access to cleaner air, and reduce some of those health impacts?
0: Yeah, there's a lot to unpack there. I will say that I went up on Sunday, part of solving a solution to the problem, right? We helped create public transit access to Red Rocks. So I went there on the West Tracks, plug for West Tracks there, up into the mountains. We hiked up Matthews Winter Park to Red Rocks, and looking at Denver from up there was almost dystopian. It was, it felt very Jetsons, in particular when you see Waymos getting stuck in the middle of nowhere and the pollution is ridiculous and we have no water, but we want to build more things to power these machines. We don't have any water. I mean, it feels dystopian. And the fire, it's disheartening. And I have, you know, in my family, my own wife has, needs to use an inhaler, has struggles from asthma, grew up near oil and gas facilities in Venezuela. And so it bothers me because it impacts her when she wakes in the middle of the night gasping for air. When I took care of my grandmother, had those issues. I mean, these are real and you're trying to deal with them. But, can you talk to us about what people can do to protect themselves? You know, these DIY air cleaners. Certainly my own organization, Green Latinos, has built some of these.
1: Yeah, definitely. So, you know, again, we heard from community members that, you know, folks are really focused on solutions. Again, we want to think about solutions at various different scales. For this particular phase of the Mountain West Hub's work, what we kind of, you know, decided with our community partners to do is an intervention study focused on do-it-yourself air cleaners. So a do-it-yourself air cleaner is a pretty simple device. Basically, you take a box fan, and then, so all things that you can, you know, buy at a hardware store or online, you know, over-the-counter kinds of things. So box fan, air filter, We attach them with bungee cords. So attach the air filter to the back of the fan with a bungee cord or two. And then basically, right, that just pulls the air through the fan and or through the filter and can actually be really effective in cleaning the air. And so we've done some work in, we work with our partners and friends up at Colorado State who do a lot of air quality research, really great, you know, engineering, facilities and labs up there. And so we've taken a few different models of these DIY air cleaners and we've tested them out in their labs. And what we've found is that, you know, for $50, $75, you can build an air cleaner with, again, these just like really simple materials. That does a better job of cleaning the air than something that you can buy that's, you know, a commercial product that maybe costs $200 or $300. And so, you know, one of the things that we have heard from community partners as we've been starting this study, you know, other folks that have, you know, done an intervention or have, you know, gotten funding and then worked with community members and had a workshop where they came and had people build these air filters, is that, you know, some community members really have this perception that, you know, why are you giving away these, like, kind of, you know, janky looking, you know, things that are taped together
0: DIY.
1: With duct tape.
0: Yeah,
1: and
0: DIY, yeah.
1: Oh, can you hear me?
0: Yeah, DIY, you're saying.
1: Yeah, the DIY, exactly. Yeah, why is it this DIY instead of something that, like, looks nicer and is, like, so why does our, and I think, you know, particularly it makes sense for communities that, you know, were formerly redlined and disinvested in to feel like you're just getting like sort of the junk. And so it's something that we thought about a lot and we actually considered for our project, like switching to one of the commercial models. And ultimately we decided to stick with the DIY and we did that for a couple of reasons. One is that, they're pretty low cost. And like I said, you know, those lab results that we were showing, you know, they may not look as nice, but they're actually doing a better job. And the other thing is just, you know, so for example, we're doing a research study and we have a certain budget and we don't, like, if we could decide to, you know, include 100 people in our study and give them all a $300, you know, air cleaner, or have 300 people and they each get a $100 air cleaner. And so that's just kind of the way the math works out is, you know, that money can go further. And I think particularly in times like this where we know that, you know, everyone is having trouble getting funding for programs, you know, be ways that, like, we're not reliant, like, this is something that, you know, if we really can show that not only is it effective and it works in a lab, but, you know, people know how to use it, they can maintain them themselves, they actually do deliver cleaner air and better health for people in their homes. But that is something that, you know, I can come back on the radio show and say, like, we've got not only the lab results, but we've really got some, you know, real world people using this in their homes results. And we can recommend that people go do this, and then they don't need to wait for a government program to come online to get them the $300 they need to do this. You know, it's something that is more accessible for more households. So ultimately, we did decide that that's what we're going to focus on. And again, like I said, you know, there are things that we know. We know that in a lab, this product works well. But a lot of my research and my work has been on, like, you know, sort of the more social and behavioral aspects of, that's great that it works kind of in this very controlled environment, but are people actually going to, you know, when Green Latinos or another community organization has done their workshop and they've had people come and build them, then you kind of send people on their way and you don't really know, like, did people take it home and just put it in a closet and never see it again? Or did they use it every night and did their kid get healthier and, you know, have fewer nights where they were waking up not being able to breathe? And so that's the purpose of this study, is to get these air cleaners out into the homes of real people in West Denver, in the San Luis Valley, follow them up over 2 years, really partner with them, listen to their experiences, their concerns, and, you know, do some health measures, air quality measures, so that we can give back to the community and back to their partners, really good information about how effective things are.
0: Okay, can you hear me? You started to break up there a little at the end, Katie.
1: Oh, shoot. Can you hear me?
0: Yeah, I can hear you now. So that worked good. I think we got almost through to the very end about what you had to say. You know, so this is a two-year study. That's what I'm hearing. And the hypothesis is this works well, in fact, better perhaps than one of these more expensive ones in community. So we're trying to, your hypothesis is, let's debunk this, that communities think these are jank when they really could be great for their health.
1: And yeah, affordable. Exactly. Or let's, you know, I work with a lot of engineers. I think engineers are great people. And I think sometimes, you know, we build things and then just automatically assume that if they work better, you know, and if we just showed people the data, then people would use them. And we know that's not always the case. And so what we really want to do is to kind of, you know, marry the engineering with the social and behavioral information. Are these, and then cultural information, is this a product that not only works well in a lab, but that is really going to be a solution for people in their homes? And if not, right, we need to know those things so that we don't, you know, we don't keep having workshops where we're having people build things that go home and sit in a closet and don't get used.
0: Amen to that. So can you talk to us a little bit about just like what the filters do that you're handing out? Are they like the highest level ones? I mean, I know there's a difference, right, between them.
1: Definitely. Yeah. So, and going back to just kind of, you know, what is air quality? We, again, there's some things in the air that we can see. What we get with wildfire smoke is particulate matter. So that means, you know, very small particles in the air. And those are the things, the smaller the particle, actually the deeper that it can go into your lungs. And so, you know, some of the, like when we have big dust storms, for example, that has effects on visibility, but some of those, you know, our bodies have pretty good systems for catching and filtering out some of those larger particles. So it's really those smaller particles, which again we can get from, you know, smoke is one of the big sources for that. So wildfire smoke, also combustion of fossil fuels, you know, and traffic. Those are other places where, you know, other sources of particulate matter. Other things like ozone. Ozone is a gas. It's a really important part of air quality. The L air filters that we're using are really good for catching particles, and there are different sizes. They're called MERV ratings. I actually don't know what that stands for, but it's MERV, MERV ratings. And so with the ones that we're using a MERV 13 filter. Basically what that means is that the mesh in the filter is very tight, and so it's going to catch those smaller particles. The filters that we're using don't do anything for ozone. Ozone is a gas, and so there are different solutions for ozone, unfortunately. And a lot of those, again, are about, like, reducing the sources of ozone, right? So this is why we're seeing signs of, like, drive less and things like that. Yeah, so that's what the air filter does and why it is important to pay attention to that MERV rating, because those higher numbers in the MERV rating system mean that the air filter is going to be catching those smaller particles.
0: Okay. And yeah, and I've seen research that talks about, you talk about these very tiny particles that they can even cross into the blood and impact your brain, but think about your child or your fetus and also the impacts on little ones. So I appreciate that. Actually, right before I came on here, and I don't know if the listeners know this, but the Buell Media Center that I'm coming out of has all sorts of other media agencies in here, including Colorado Newsline, the online article, and news source, and I was talking to their editor Quentin just before this, and he was saying that he had seen some new evidence about inflammation from your lungs and how that can be tied to waking up dormant cancer cells. I mean, this inflammation issues are very real. I mean, we're always talking about how we need to lower our stress levels. And you're talking about how you could be as zen as you want to be. You're getting bombarded by toxics that are outside of your control. And this is something you can do to protect yourself.
1: Yeah, definitely. I mean, I think we're always learning more about how these, you know, these linkages between both our physical environment and our social environment and how that helps make us healthy or sick. Again, that's all part of public health, right, is trying to learn You know, before we even, you know, step foot in the doctor's office, like, why are we getting there or not?
0: Yeah, I mean, all of that makes sense to me. So you're looking for people to participate in this. How does one, say they're listening right now and they go, I want to be in that survey.
1: Yeah.
0: I'm willing to sign up for this for 2 years for science. What does that look like?
1: Absolutely. So we are, we've just launched our recruitment phase, and we have sort of two phases of the recruitment process. We're starting with a random sample. So we've actually purchased some address lists, and we've started sending out postcards to randomly selected residents of West Denver neighborhoods. And so, you know, instruction number one or request number one from me is if you get a Mountain West Hub invitation in the mail, please consider signing up. If you aren't getting that information from us, we also are taking volunteers that kind of once we've gone through this random sampling process, we'll be signing up people kind of off of a waiting list. And so if you're listening now and you're interested and you want to sign up, that same website that I referred you to earlier, so mountainwesthub.com, up at the top, you'll see it. We're now in phase two of the Mountain West Hub. Read more here. You can click there, and then there's a link to check eligibility. And so if you sign up using that check eligibility link, that will get you on our waiting list. Again, you can also sign up for the newsletter, and that also kind of lets us know that you're someone in the community that's interested and that we can potentially reach out to. And why should you participate? Well, again, I think hopefully we've done some work today to convince you, like, why we think these problems are important. Folks who participate in the project will get a DIY air cleaner and some replacement filters. Again, we'll be giving you this feedback that we collect from the data that we're collecting. And then you'll be a part of the process of helping communities learn about how to protect their health. And households also get compensated. So I think it's up to $400 for the two-year study, and, you know, not a whole lot of effort on participants' part. So that's the plug. Yeah, and like you said, we're recruiting now. It's a 2-year study, and we would love to get folks signed up.
0: Well, Dr. Dickinson, thank you so much for joining us today and for teaching people about public health, teaching people about air quality, being dedicated to trying to find solutions that work. I couldn't agree more with you that it becomes very challenging to translate science and numbers to people. And people mm-hmm. often know the risks about things,
1: right,
0: and they still make choices for themselves. And so I just really appreciate you bringing that perspective to the conversation. If you want to plug the website one more time or how they can get a hold of you, and then we're out of here. I appreciate you coming on. I know you have some other big projects coming up in the future. We'd love to have you back here on KGNU.
1: Thanks so much for having me. So again, our website is mountainwesthub.com. The last thing I will mention as well is that we are also hiring. We have community navigators who will come out to people's homes and be a part of our research team.
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3: This conversation was recorded in 2022 when Russia's invasion of Ukraine was dominating headlines around the world. 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
2: Every year, the Nobel Peace Prizes are handed out, and every year, the laureate or laureates receive a lot of attention.
4: The Felix Houphouet-Boigny Peace Prize has been awarded to
5: the 2021 U.S. Peace Prize recipient.
6: Zimbabwean President Robert Mugabe has won the Confucius Peace Prize.
7: It is a great privilege to receive this prestigious Seoul Peace Prize.
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9: The United Nations World Food Program is the winner of this year's Nobel Peace Prize.
10: She's now making history. Malala Yousafzai, learning she is now the youngest winner of the Nobel Peace Prize, just 17.
11: It's a prize for Ethiopia and a prize for Africa. The words of Abiy Ahmed after winning this year's Nobel Peace Prize, the Ethiopian Prime Minister.
2: The Nobel Peace Prizes were established by Alfred Nobel, the Swedish inventor and philanthropist, and have been handed out since 1901. Committee members in Norway meet privately to consider nominees and put forward their own names. They look for world leaders who advance the cause of peace. But in recent years, the process has come under scrutiny. Some critics say the prize has lost its way by honoring leaders who later fuel wars and deny massacres instead of cultivating peace around the world. On today's Peace Talks radio episode, correspondent Avishay Artsy explores the Nobel Peace Prize's shortcomings and the calls to reform it. And he'll ask, do peace prizes in fact promote peace? First, we'll hear from Dr. Shaquille Turnbull. He's a professor of peace and conflict studies at Oslo New University College in Norway, and he heads the consulting firm Oslo Analytica. His research focuses on Eritrea, Ethiopia, and Zanzibar.
12: Well, the perception of the prize has changed or shifted somehow, I would say. It is still considered generally as the most prestigious prize within its field, but recent controversial laureates have possibly undermined some of the prestige and honor of the prize, in the sense that the prize has become more contested.
13: Right, and one of those recipients is Abiy Ahmed, the Prime Minister of Ethiopia. He was awarded the prize in 2019 for helping to end his country's long-running war with Eritrea. Why was the prize committee hopeful for his reforms when they decided to award him the prize?
12: The committee based their decision on what Abiy did in terms of political reforms from the day he took power in April 2018 until the end of December that same year. So it was a rather narrow window of time they considered his actions against. And during that time period, Abiy Ahmed instigated radical reforms in Ethiopia. He started a political diplomatic dialogue with a neighboring country, Eritrea, and its president to settle the long simmering border conflict. And he also showed engagements in other regional affairs, like political transitions in both Somalia and Sudan.
13: And so what was then the reality of what was happening in Ethiopia, and what was Abiy doing during this time?
12: I think the controversy or the criticism raised against the Nobel Committee is the fact that already from the fall of 2018, we saw that some of the reforms were actually stopping up and even backsliding. And certainly from early 2019, we saw that the peace process with Eritrea was kind of meeting severe obstacles, so to say, that the momentum had stopped both in the peace process and in the domestic reforms. So in my regard, and other observers as well, we say that the risk assessment undertaken by the committee were too weak, that the prize were premature. The processes on the ground should have been played out in a longer time span before the committee reached such an important decision.
13: You were in touch with Ethiopian officials around that time of the Nobel Peace Prize being awarded to Abiy. Were they, in a sense, upset and frustrated with the prize going to him, given what was going on there?
12: I think many observed that the prize emboldened Abiy Ahmed to pursue his political agenda internally in Ethiopia, meaning the establishment of a new unitary party and pushing his ideology of a more centralized Ethiopian state. And yes, there were very high-ranking members of his government party who told me that they placed the Nobel Committee responsible in the sense that when he came back from Oslo after receiving the prize, he dismantled the old party and established a new Prosperity Party as a direct kind of having received an international go-ahead and acknowledgement of his policies.
13: Now, the Norwegian Nobel Committee did hear this criticism and issued a rare rebuke of Abiy in January 2022. What did they say? And in your opinion, do you think it went far enough?
12: Well, since the outbreak of the war in November 2020, the Nobel Committee has received increasing criticism, both from internally in Ethiopia, obviously, from the Tigray and other belligerent parties, but also internationally. Initially, also for granting the prize to Abiy, but also for staying quiet, not commenting upon the outbreak of the war. So eventually, in January 2022, the chair of the Nobel Committee, Mrs. Berit Reiss-Andersen, she was forced to come out with a public statement, which is quite unprecedented in the history of the Nobel Committee. This is only the second time the committee comments upon political affairs in the home country of the laureate, so to say.
13: Who does make the decision of who gets a Nobel Peace Prize? I mean, there's a selection committee, but who's on it and how do they get to be on it? And what is the criticism of that process?
12: Well, Alfred Nobel, in his testament and will, he gave the responsibility to the Norwegian parliament to appoint the members to the committee. There are five members in the committee. Up till quite recently, more or less all these members were ex-parliamentarians or even active parliamentarians and politicians of Norway. For instance, the former chair of the committee, who recently stepped down, he was the ex-prime minister and ex-foreign minister of Norway. So it has been a very close political connection between the political elite in Norway and the Nobel Committee. Although the Nobel Committee has insisted upon their political neutrality, so to say. But that's the facade, to be rather blunt. Now, over the last few years, we have members of the committee which have not a background from the parliament. There is about 50-50, I would say, in the current committee. So some of the political parties then, instead of nominating their own ex-members of the parliament, they have nominated experts in the field, so to say, both academics and practitioners, to have a seat in the committee. All their discussions and deliberations and procedures in the Nobel Committee are confidential, and they are locked down for 50 years before the archives are made public for research. So we don't really know the concrete discussions and decisions behind a laureate being awarded the Nobel Peace Prize until 50 years after. But what we do know is that, you know, these are all Norwegians, basically from the same background, the same social elite, with the same upbringing, and the same perceptions of life and of politics and foreign policy. So we do see a very strong bias towards, if I may say, white, European, American, male laureates. A very high overrepresentation of American laureates, for instance, considering the potential candidates all around the world. So that is influencing, and of course, what they feel as relevant from a Nordic, Norwegian, social democratic worldview influences who should receive the prize.
13: Now, Abe was in his first year of office when he received the prize in 2019, and that recalled another controversial prize that was given to former U.S. President Barack Obama in 2009 during his first year as president. Can you recount why that choice was controversial at the time and continued to be afterwards?
12: Yeah, because also Obama had only been in office for about 1 month before the nomination period was closed. And it was way too premature. And the prize to Obama reflects possibly the political positioning of the Nobel Committee and its members. The fact that we saw many in Norway looked upon Obama as countering, so to say, representing the US we want to see. The democratic, the social-oriented young, aspiring, even black politician, countering some of the Republican sentiments, which doesn't really play well in the Norwegian political discourse. And it was premature in the way that Obama, later on in his during his presidency, undertook several controversial conflict engagement. His ramping up of the drone warfare, for instance, which took place under Obama's presidency. So it was later on a lot to criticize his international peace engagement, so to say, wasn't that rosy and positive as the Nobel Committee wanted it to be.
13: Can you recount some of the other prize recipients that were controversial either at the time that they were given the prize or afterwards when it came out that maybe they weren't working for peace as much as the prize committee hoped they would?
12: Well, the most controversial one, which had been discussed also more recently, was the prize to Aung San Suu Kyi from Myanmar. When the prize was given, it was not that much controversy. She had been in house arrest for years and years, representing the civil opposition to the military junta in Myanmar. But later on, when she was released and became part of the government and head of the government, her government undertook or continued what has been termed then as a genocidal campaign against the Rohingya people of Myanmar, the small minority. That was the first time when that took place, and again, when international criticism were directed towards the committee for keeping quiet on the atrocities undertaken by a former laureate, they were forced to come out and comment upon that in public. There are controversial prizes to Middle Eastern politician Yasser Arafat, the head of the Palestinian Liberation Organization, PLO, for instance, in his endeavor together with the Israeli prime ministers to create the peace in Palestine, Israel. Laureates in during the Vietnam War, for instance, were controversial. So there are a number of prizes which have created reactions based on context of war and so-called peace processes. But there are different categories. What is interesting to see is that the committee over the last couple of decades has moved away from the more classic awarding of a peace process or engagement to broadening the definition of what the prize is about or what peace is about. Climate and environmental politics has been awarded. More general freedom of expression and human rights concerns have been awarded. So it is a watering out of the more stricter definition of a peace process or disarmament as the testament of Nobel wanted the prize to be granted on to the prize itself.
13: We've talked about some of the controversial recipients. Are there overwhelmingly positive recipients, people that have won the prize that you think there's no question that they should have received that prize?
12: In my view, there are a lot of laureates which are not controversial. But that, you know, that's because of my political standing. A laureate, I would say, deserve the prize. Will someone else say wouldn't, you know, shouldn't get the prize? So I don't know. For instance, Jimmy Carter, your own former president in the US, he received the prize in 2002. In many Norwegians' eyes, Jimmy Carter is a true, genuine character who works for the betterment of all people within many sectors of society. And the Carter Center does tremendous good work in various conflict contexts and peace centers. But in the US, for instance, the prize to Jimmy Carter will be more controversial than as seen from Norway or from Europe. So I think this is that's a difficult thing to say that laureate is non-contested or non-controversial, because it all depends on your vantage point and on your own political context.
13: Finally, would you say the Nobel Peace Prize has had a mostly positive, negative, or neutral impact in promoting peacemaking around the world?
12: I would certainly say it has a positive impact. It is a very, very important prize as it put focuses on areas of concern. It is a positive prize, and I think the committee should be praised for continuously making it relevant. The thing I wanted to see is again reflecting upon the very narrow representation in the committee, all being Norwegians, all coming from the same social strata, all having more or less the same educational background and the same worldview. I would have recommended a much more internationalized committee where you can bring in different perspectives from different cultural and political contexts into the committee, which might have balanced more some of the discussions and some of the laureates being awarded.
2: Dr. Kjetil Trunvoll is a professor of peace and conflict studies at Oslo New University College in Norway and head of the consulting firm Oslo Analytica. 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Peace is a noble thing to pursue, but achieving and maintaining peace is easier said than done. Peace prizes may reflect the hope for peace more than the reality of it. Dr. Comfort Iroh is president and CEO of International Crisis Group and its former Africa program director. She spent her career working on conflict prevention, management, and resolution, which we'll hear more about just ahead. But first, Ms. Iroh had this to add to our discussion about peace prizes, including the Nobel Peace Prize.
14: There's a lot of controversy around peace prizes, especially if they don't deliver peace. I think a number of people have become despondent, for example, with things like the Nobel Peace Prize, ones that are tied to specific political leaders. I mean, there's nothing inherently wrong with the idea. I would argue that peace prizes, for me, are far more about the giver than the recipient, including the Nobel Peace Prize. And that's problematic for numerous reasons. I wouldn't necessarily focus on the Nobel Peace Prize. It's one amongst many. It's the one right at the top of the podium. But these awards, these prizes, venerate people for what they've done or what they stand for or what it is that the givers hope that these personalities will do. But that ends up giving recipients a platform that they may not be well equipped to use in the right way, especially if those prizes are given to politicians. Politicians, for example, are still politicians with all the compromise and the inconsistency that that entails. Icons may become politicians. People may have laudable principles on some issues, but not on others. Or those principles may turn out to have been instrumental rather than deeply held. And some people who have contributed greatly to resolving a specific conflict may have little to contribute on others.
13: I've seen calls for the Ukrainians to be nominated for the Nobel Peace Prize or Vladimir Zelensky. Is there someone that you wish would receive the Nobel Peace Prize?
14: Oh, if you can award civilians, women, children. These are people who are caught in the crossfire of geopolitical artillery. If you can award them, then for me that would speak volumes. These are the people who are caught in the dangers of very high, intense violence. You know, how do you support them? And the Peace Prize needs to highlight the human cost and the sacrifice for countless people. Finding ways in which to supply food and medicine, finding ways in which to harbour people fleeing from the front lines. Those are the people that we need to recognise them. And I think finding a way in which to end wars is going to be the key to helping us doing that.
13: The International Crisis Group, which you now lead, has a mission of preventing wars and ending deadly conflict by offering analysis, recommendations, and advocacy. And the mission statement includes that the crisis group sounds the alarm to prevent deadly conflict. But does the world listen when that alarm is sounded? You know, the ICG warned that the Tigray war was coming, but diplomats and the media doubted it. So even when you can see the likelihood of war coming, how do you convince people of something that they're not willing to see?
14: So one of the big challenges, you know, for crisis group and that we've noticed and we continue to raise is that gap between early warning, and then early action as well. We've always said that we've got to find a way in which to seize the moment, that wars can be

0: We are living in an increasingly polarized international community where regional geopolitical rivalries have weakened diplomacy. We're seeing it today, for example, in relation to Ukraine. We saw it in the past over in relation to Syria, and we're seeing it ongoing today in relation to the South China Sea. It's true that it's a struggle to focus on conflict prevention. It's true that there's a lot of focus instead on the symptoms as opposed to the cause. But it's also true that there are good examples when conflict prevention or preventative diplomacy is given a chance that you can get the right results as well.
1: As we speak, the world's attention is focused on Ukraine, but we all know that some wars get more attention than others. Russia's invasion of Ukraine has captured the West's attention in a way that other recent wars, like those in Yemen or Ethiopia, simply haven't. So why is that, in your view, and is there a way to change that?
0: No, I mean you're right. I mean, and exactly, and this is one of the reasons I think you also had some countries who abstained instead or struck a more neutral tone instead in relation to Ukraine, because there was that concern of double standards. There was that concern also that because this was a European conflict, that it somehow mattered more. I mean, I think we at Crisis Group have been very clear that the reason why Crisis Group exists is to continue to throw the spotlight on those forgotten conflicts, those unknown conflicts, those countries that may appear to lack the same strategic importance as the Ukraine. So, for example, you're right to mention Yemen. Yemen's war faded from the headlines, for example, in 2021, but it remains devastating, and it could get worse, the same with Ethiopia. But the reality also is that there's a limit to what diplomats can absorb. There are so many files, for example, on the desk of the United Nations Security Council, and what we've seen is that oftentimes there's a limited capacity to what a lot of the world leaders can absorb, and our job is to continue to throw a spotlight, to warn, and to make sure that we don't lose sight of these crises.
1: I'd like to ask you a question about climate change, because as we look around the world and we see these wars raging across the globe, there's this looming threat of a climate crisis that is threatening an extinction-level event. Can you fight against war and climate change at the same time? Do you need peace in order to unite global powers against a threat this large?
0: Yeah, for me, of all the crises that we face, of all the terrible human toll, the displacement, the bleakness of the world, I think the most significant one for me is the climate change. I see that as the mega trend, alongside the pandemic as well. I mean, it's still hard to say what the direct link is between, for example, climate change and conflict, but we do see the immediate impact. So the most destabilizing impact, for example, will be the impact of population movement over the next 5 to 10 years. And the reason why Crisis Group now has inserted climate change into its own conflicts to watch is because we see the relationship between water scarcity, resource competition, and political instability, how climate change is impacting that, and they are also impacting climate change as well. So we have taken on this work because it's an existential crisis.
1: In addition to the traditional risks that ICG looks at, there are also these emerging risks like cyber or remote warfare, food insecurity, or public health as they relate to conflict dynamics. What are the risks that we're not thinking enough about?
0: When I first started at Crisis Group and I look at the things that I need to think about today, we don't have the luxury of not paying attention to these issues. You've talked about climate change. The other issue that I think that we need to look at is digital technology. You've seen the role of Facebook, of Twitter, of WhatsApp. These are already sort of defining and redefining the conflict landscape. We're seeing the net effect of how new technology.

0: technologies or new technological advancement in warfare is enhancing or changing or impacting battlefield dynamics. So we saw how the use of drones, when they were inserted into Nagorno-Karabakh, for example, or Ethiopia, or even in Libya, how that altered battlefield dynamics. So, and we've seen how these various new innovations can enable or foment unrest. They can be used increasingly, and we do see them used by leaders to suppress dissent, to wage war. And we've also seen how they're creating new security challenges. So we have to pay attention to these because they alter the dynamics of conflict. They also further polarize already polarized societies as well, especially in terms of social media. I mean, already we had the traditional use of radio, for example. We saw how that was misused in the context of the Rwandan genocide, for example, or even in the post-election violence in Kenya, how hate speech and how the radio became the oracle for spouting out some very polarizing language. So it's not that it's new, but in terms of the future of conflict, we really have to be paying more and more attention increasingly to how these new weapons contribute to waging war and suppressing dissent and fueling more instability.
1: That was Dr. Comfort Iroh, President and CEO of International Crisis Group. 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
1: Once a more, knit some more. Once a more, knit some more. 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Once a more, knit some more. Once a more, knit some more.

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Once some more, knit some more. Once some more, knit some more. Once some more, knit some more. Once some more, knit some more. Once some more, knit some more. Once more.

0: Executive Reporting in PRX. This is Reveal. I'm Al Ledson. The year is 1983. I was 11, and my parents were forcing me to move from New Jersey to North Florida, just outside of Jacksonville. The culture shock was significant. We were one of two black families that lived in a middle-class white neighborhood. My elementary school was about a mile and a half away, in a neighborhood that was pretty much all black and mostly poor. Every day, I would ride my bike between those two worlds, from the better-off white community, big homes with pools, yards, and nice cars, to the black community. Many folks living in little houses in need of repair, people barely getting by. I hung out with black and white kids, and everybody's parents seemed to work hard, but the fruits of their labor were vastly different. It never made any sense to me. Then came high school. It was the heyday of conscious hip-hop, and Public Enemy burned with righteous anger. They rapped about things that I was experiencing in the world around me and the history behind me. Jack was nimble, Jack was quick. Got a question for Jack, ask him. 40 acres and a mule, Jack. Where is it? Why do you try to fool the black? It led to an awakening, including about 40 acres and a mule. A promise from the federal government that newly freed slaves would be given land, a foundation, something they could pass to their descendants. But that promise wasn't kept. How different that bike ride I took as a child might have been if black people had actually been given a fair shot. If they'd been given just a small piece of the wealth they spent centuries building for others. Now, I thought I understood the history of 40 acres and a mule, but what I didn't know is that it was more than just a promise. It actually happened. Land titles, ink on paper. Today, and for the next 2 weeks, we'll be revisiting our series, 40 Acres and a Lie. It's an investigation that we first brought you in 2024 into an important moment in American history. It's a massive story that all started when our partners at the Center for Public Integrity began digging through thousands of records that were once buried in the National Archives.
1: Lucy Crosby,
2: Philip Young,
1: Amos Jackson,
2: John Major,
1: James Byrd.
0: Former Public Integrity reporters Alexia Fernandez-Campbell and April Simpson and their colleagues found proof that more than 1,200 formerly enslaved people were given land titles by the federal government.
2: Samuel Miller, 40 acres on Edisto.
1: Fergus Wilson, 40 acres on Sapelo Island.
2: Primus Morrison, 40 acres on Edisto.
0: And then had that land taken away. This betrayal of black Americans has fueled a racial wealth gap that continues today, more than 150 years later. There's a line from W.E.B. Du Bois that goes like this. The slave went free, stood a brief moment in the sun, then moved back again toward slavery. This is the story of that brief moment in the sun. We start with reporter April Simpson and Reveal producer Nadia Hamdan in Edisto Island, South Carolina.
3: The first thing you notice about Edisto are the trees. These giant live oaks draped in Spanish moss that form canopies over the old gravel roads. The second thing you notice is the water. This place is a labyrinth of rivers and tributaries, speckled with salt marshes and nestled right on the Atlantic Ocean. People say, sometimes, if you listen hard enough, you can hear a dolphin go by. This is the island where a man named Jim Hutchinson was enslaved and received his 40 acres.
4: This is one of the oldest roads on Edisto Island.
3: And this is Jim's great-great-great-grandson, Greg Estevez. He's showing us around.
4: Look how the trees go over the...
5: Like archways.
4: Yeah, like archways.
3: Greg is a big guy, over 6 feet tall. Bald with a salt and pepper goatee. He retired from the Navy in 2004, and then he worked for some time as a correctional officer, Now he lives in Florida. He spends part of his time driving for Uber, and the rest of it, he spends writing history books. History books about Black life on Edisto. Greg can trace his roots through seven generations on Edisto, all the way up to Jim Hutchinson's mother, Maria. As Greg drives, he points out house after house.
4: Y'all see this house right here? That's MP's house.
3: An aunt here, a cousin down the road.
5: So now, would you say that on this street, this is majority Black families?
4: Oh, yeah, yeah, yeah. This is, you can look and see. You could probably tell if you're paying attention.
5: Why would you say that?
4: These houses, you can tell the people are not as wealthy.
3: What Greg means is that on Edisto, nearly every Black household earns less than $40,000 a year, while close to half of white households earn three times as much.
4: So Edisto Island Black residents have been economically disadvantaged for many, many, many, many, many, many years.
3: Today, just under 2,000 people live here, and the majority of them are white. But on the brink of the Civil War, Edisto's population was more than double what it is today, and only a few hundred were white. Many were the plantation owners. The rest were enslaved, people like Jim. Greg says Jim was a light-skinned Black man who spent much of his enslavement on the water, ferrying people through those many rivers and tributaries. He's written a lot about Jim and feels a deep connection to his story. So do many others in the family.
4: Now, Aunt Patty looks younger than I do, but don't be fooled.
3: Especially Greg's Aunt Patty.
6: My name is really Patricia Susan Lee St. Clair Edwards. And then I married a Bailey.
7: Patty is 78 years old, but looks half her age. She's got shoulder-length hair that she wears in locks and an infectious energy. Patty was born in New York, but remembers visiting Edisto as a kid.
6: I didn't like the outhouse. I didn't like things like that. But now when I think about the well, we had fresh cold water. My grandfather had a beautiful horse. He would ride sometimes. One time he put me on. My mother had a fit.
3: Patty spent much of her life working as a secretary in the neonatal unit of a hospital, living in Harlem and the boogie-down Bronx, as she calls it. She was happy there. But then, in 1997, she was diagnosed with multiple sclerosis. Over the next several years, the disease would attack her central nervous system and affect her ability to move. Her MS was so bad at one point, Patty had to start using a wheelchair.
6: I don't have any money. I didn't. I just lived check to check because I was, you know, on disability.
3: When something like this happens, it can make you reflect on all the things you still want in life. So Patty made a vision board. She filled it with pictures, words, symbols of all those things. She still has it.
8: Oh, this is the vision board.
6: I wanted a dog. I wanted to get married, got married. What's this here? Can you all read it?
8: Contact lenses?
9: Contact lenses.
6: Yeah, and I did experience contact lenses.
9: Wow. How bad
6: is this? And money. I wanted money.
9: Money.
6: And here I said something about Edisto property.
3: The Edisto property. It's where we're all standing right now.
6: God came to me. That's how I really got down here. I was sleeping and I woke up about 4:30 in the morning. Because it was a voice in my ear, and it was so crispy clear. And it said, if you want to get better, you would have to move. And I jumped up, and it was like, oh, my God, I got to move.
3: And so she did, because she could. The Edisto property is land that Jim Hutchinson once owned, land that has passed down from generation to generation, land that now belongs to Patty, his great-great-granddaughter. Patty built a home here in 2021. It has four bedrooms and sits high among the trees. A home where her body could heal and has healed. The land has become a place of peace. And it's also her generational wealth.
6: You know, my inheritance.
3: This is why we wanted to start Jim's story here. Not at the beginning, but at the end. to show you what land can mean to someone like Patty. You can even hear it in the way she says, inheritance. Owning property has been the American dream far longer than that phrase has existed. It's part of this country's inception. Land was a means for realizing true independence. And this was the promise of 40 acres. But here's the thing. None of the land Patty lives on today is part of Jim's 40 acres, because the federal government took all that land back from him and tens of thousands of others. The land where Patty sits today, Jim spent a decade fighting for it. And he wasn't just fighting for himself, but for other freed people on the island. It wasn't until Patty moved to Edisto that she really started to understand that legacy.
6: The other day, they were cleaning the road, and my neighbor had some friends with her picking up cans and whatnot. And she said to her friend, she said, "This is Patty. She's the Hutchinsons. And the woman dropped everything. She came over to me and she said, "Oh, you're the Hutchinson?" I said, "Jim Hutchinson?" She said, "I've read everything." She said, "It's an honor to meet you." It was like, wow.
5: How'd that make you feel?
6: Made me feel real good. I felt good. Yeah. I felt like part of the earth, like this goes back so long ago.
3: This story goes back to January 1865. Military leaders were trying to figure out what should happen to freed people after the Civil War. And so they decided to do something that felt new. Ask Black people what they want.
9: And the question is put to them.
3: This is historian Dr. Allison Dorsey of Swarthmore College.
9: What do you understand freedom to mean? And what is it that you will need to be free?
3: Their answer was simple. We want land and to be left alone. And so the U.S. government issued Special Field Orders No. 15, otherwise known as 40 Acres and a Mule. The order set aside land from South Carolina to Upper Florida, including all of the sea islands along the South Carolina and Georgia coast. This is an area made of hundreds of plantations, plantations that would now be cut up and given to freed people. Some people even got land on the very plantation they spent their life enslaved. And it's something many white people at the time couldn't believe.
9: Planters have this fantasy that enslaved people are dependent on them and would forever be dependent in the new life without slavery. But that's not the vision that Black people had, right? Black people had a vision that if I can get my toehold in this land, I can take care of myself.
3: It was a chance at true independence, one that was fully sanctioned by the federal government. Because despite popular belief, this wasn't just some good faith handshake. Freed people were actually issued what are known as possessory land titles.
9: In my literature, I refer to it as promissory titles, because to me, that literally is how the freedmen understood.
3: The land titles came from the Freedmen's Bureau, a government agency set up to help 4 million enslaved transition into freedom. But to be clear, this land wasn't just given. Black people would essentially rent the land from the government for 3 years. After that, they were expected to have built up enough wealth to buy the land outright. And they were just starting to build wealth. Black people began settling on acres and acres of land, planting crops, erecting homes, building a life of their own for the first time, with a government land title in hand.
9: I don't think we can underestimate what it meant for freed people to think about this as the promise of the future.
3: These land titles are why we're talking about this history again now. My colleagues and I at the Center for Public Integrity have spent 2 years reviewing more than 1 million Freedmen's Bureau records. And so far, we've been able to independently confirm that more than 1,200 formerly enslaved people received one of these possessory land titles. It's the most detailed accounting to date of how many Black Americans received land. And when you can actually look at a title, read a person's name, and see what they got, you begin to understand just how real 40 Acres was.
4: You can see the water and stuff going all the way.
10: So is this, would this have been the property?
4: Yeah.
10: This right here?
4: Mm-hmm.
3: Back in Edisto, Greg is parked along a waterfront known today as Eddingsville Beach Road. But back in 1865, this was known as Bayview Plantation. And it's here that Jim Hutchinson got his 40 acres. Him and seven other freedmen. There's a bend in the road. Houses sit along a winding waterway surrounded by marshland. Reeds poke out of the water. It's a peaceful spot.
10: Who lives on this road now? It was a lot of black folks. Who lives here now?
4: A lot of white folks.
3: The road is dotted with large homes, each nearing $1 million in value. That's because this is considered one of the most desirable spots on Edisto Island. And for a brief moment, at least part of it was Jim's.
0: But it wouldn't last. 40 acres of land and the wealth that came with it would be returned to former slave owners.
11: You know, I'm scared to talk about this stuff.
0: Coming up, we talk to descendants who've inherited some of that land. That's next on Reveal.
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0: From the Center for Investigative Reporting and PRX, this is Reveal. I'm Al Ledson. Jim Hutchinson was born enslaved on Peters Point Plantation, one of the richest plantations in South Carolina. It was owned by the Michael family.
11: I very pretentiously call this a fine plantation.
0: This is Pinckney Michael. He's showing April and Nadia around Peters Point. They're on a golf cart because the property is just too big to see by foot. Pinckney's dog, Bricks, runs alongside them.
13: This is quite the workout for a dog. This is the best.
11: I do this twice a day with her, and if she doesn't get it, she gets crazy at night. It's like, hey, I need to go out now.
0: Pinckney is 75 years old, with a mop of gray hair and a scruffy white beard. His sleeves are rolled up and his collar is unbuttoned.
11: You know, I was an actor once upon a time, and I went to New York to pursue that.
0: That didn't work out. He became a contractor instead. And now he's retired here on Peters Point because he's always had this land to come back to. Pinckney inherited the property from his great-great-grandfather, Isaac Jenkins Michael. He's the last man who owned Peters Point back when it was a 2,200-acre cotton plantation. The property sits on a small peninsula with stunning views of slow-flowing rivers and marshes. Peters Point has shrunk over the years. Today, Pinckney's slice is about 180 acres, overgrown with hundreds of trees and thick brush.
13: So what is it like to keep up with the land right now?
11: It never ends. And I had no idea it was going to cost so much and be so difficult to do. I have two actual farm tractors and then just a lawn tractor. And I can't keep up.
0: When Pinckney says this, I can't help but think about the enslaved people who worked this land, who were forced to do the back-breaking labor required to keep this place running.
11: See, this is one of the original drainage ditches from the plantation fields. And again, that must have been a horrible job. You know, they didn't have tractors and stuff. You know, they had carts and shovels and bags and wheelbarrows, and they laid down wooden pathways.
13: Amount of work.
11: Oh, it was.
0: In 1860, Isaac Jenkins Michael owned around 300 enslaved people here. This free labor fueled Edisto's multi-million dollar cotton industry, making plantation owners, as one newspaper put it, quote, unbelievably wealthy. And Isaac Jenkins Michael was near the top of that list. So we wanted to meet the new generation of Michaels and have a hard conversation. April and Nadia pick it up from here.
11: I'm scared to talk about this stuff.
3: Pinckney knows how this looks.
11: I'm clearly a white guy who's benefited tremendously by privilege and the Civil War and everything else. At the same time, I'm doing the best I can. But it's still a scary conversation to have.
3: And still, he agreed to have it. Pinckney calls himself a cranky liberal. And as much as he loved his life in New York, Edisto has always been a part of him.
11: Try and think of a more Southern name than Pinckney.
3: And not just Pinckney, but Pinckney Michael. It's a well-known name in Edisto.
11: My brother is actually Isaac Jenkins Michael.
3: Yes, his brother is named after the original Isaac Jenkins Michael. So is his father, and so is his great-grandfather. To make it a little less confusing, people call him Jenks.
14: Thank you so much for taking the time to do this.
3: And he also agreed to talk to us.
15: Glad to do it. I think.
3: Jenks is kind of the opposite of his cranky liberal brother. He's conservative, clean-shaven with a trimmed mustache. His button-down shirt looks freshly pressed. Jenks also lives on Peter's Point, on his own 70 acres, in a house that was originally built in the 1800s, so it's quite the fixer-upper.
15: It is what it is. You know, you can only put so much perfume on the pig, and we keep on trying. But anyhow.
3: Jenks is really into keeping things as is. He's a founder and board member of the Edisto Island Open Land Trust, which works to preserve the island from overdevelopment. And that's because Jenks really does love this place.
15: Only word I can say is heaven must be close.
3: Today, Pinckney and Jenks's land is worth over $5 million. And the roots of that wealth started long before the Civil War. Peter's Point was one of the world's largest producers of Sea Island cotton, making Isaac Jenkins Michael a very wealthy man. He was able to leave an entire plantation to several of his sons and a significant amount of money to several of his daughters.
15: He was a horny old man who had four wives and 14 white children, not to mention the others.
3: The others, like Jim Hutchinson.
15: The Hutchinson was, one of his whatever.
3: Jim was Isaac Jenkins Michael's son. Jim's mother was an enslaved woman named Maria. And while both Pinckney and Jenks struggle to say it, their cousin Carol Belser doesn't mince words.
16: You know, my great-grandfather was not a nice person. He obviously was a rapist. And, it's taken me a long time to come to that realization itself. Because you don't like to think of your ancestors as having dirty laundry. And he did.
3: Carol is a biologist who lives down the road.
16: It was just a real nasty time in our lives. Not a pretty part of life.
3: She lives on one of the plantations Isaac Jenkins Michael left to one of his sons. It's known as Sunnyside, and it's beautiful. You feel like you're stepping back in time. Part of the movie The Notebook was actually filmed there. Carol said she spent most of her life having no idea that she was related to the Hutchinsons. It wasn't until around 2004 that it all started to become more clear, and that was partly thanks to a phone call from Greg Estevez. And she says once she knew, she invited Greg and some of his family over for a visit.
16: We were over at the big house, and we just were sitting over there chit-chatting, and it was just wonderful. We had a great time, and from then on, it was like the doors opened up, and I realized I'm related to everybody on Edisto. Everybody!
3: It's true that Edisto is full of families whose histories are intertwined by slavery. And while Carol and Greg's families get along fine now, it was very different in 1865. Jim actually helped Union soldiers capture Carol's great-grandfather during the war.
17: It was really a world turned upside down.
3: This is Kate Macer, professor of history at Northwestern University. And she says as slaveholders fled during the war, Edisto essentially became a black island, And the formerly enslaved really believed
17: it is their turn to have land. It's their turn to have an opportunity to be there. They were loyal to the United States government, unlike the enslavers.
3: And the U.S. government was giving them a right to that land. Jim was one of more than 350 formerly enslaved people on Edisto to get a land title from the Freedmen's Bureau. And that number was only expected to grow.
17: I mean, it was offensive and an affront to many of the former slave owners. So obviously, most of the planters wanted their land back. And so they protested vehemently.
3: Their petitions started rolling in. In one letter to the president, 98 Sea Island planters, including Isaac Jenkins Michael, described 40 acres as cruelly unjust and demanded that the government remove this delusion and restore the land to its rightful owners.
17: It's really an amazing example of white elite victimization, right? That here they are, poor them. They are so inconvenienced by this. And of course, they are not acknowledging the former slaves worked for generations on the land without pay, that anything might be due to them or why they might be entitled to live on their own and have a share of the wealth here.
3: Isaac Jenkins Michael was not only against 40 acres. In Edisto, he started the trend of burning his cotton so that the enemy couldn't benefit from it. And like many Southern planters, he argued to the Freedmen's Bureau that the land was still legally his because he was told to evacuate. Or as Pinckney says it,
18: we left, but we didn't abandon it, and we've been paying taxes to the Confederacy. Now we'll pay taxes to you, but we didn't abandon this.
3: Pinckney is speaking to an argument many made at the time, that the government could only seize abandoned land. But Dr. Allison Dorsey of Swarthmore College says this distinction is irrelevant.
9: Because the reason that you're being encouraged to evacuate as the Confederacy is losing is that the Union Army is on the march. But you sided with traitors against your nation. So you can spin that any way you want to. I'm sorry, as a 19th century historian and as an African American and as someone who's three generations deep in military service, everybody in the Confederacy is a traitor to the United States. So I don't know what else I can say.
3: In 1865, agents with the Freedmen's Bureau basically said the same thing, arguing that Isaac has been, quote, aiding and encouraging the rebellion. And General Rufus Saxton, one of the leaders of the 40 Acres program, even wrote to his fellow generals saying, quote, I cannot break faith now by recommending the restoration of any of these lands. In my view, this order of General Sherman is as binding as a statute. But President Lincoln was assassinated just a month after 40 Acres went into effect. And while the military was prepared to push back on the former slaveholders, the nation's new president, Andrew Johnson, was not.
9: All you had to do is sign an oath of allegiance, acknowledging that you were now going to be loyal to the United States and present to him personally, and you got your status back.
3: Johnson rescinds Sherman's order just 6 months after it went into effect. Military generals leading the Freedmen's Bureau didn't want to see it go, but ultimately, Johnson forced their hand. By the time it was all over, the 40 Acres program would last about 18 months. In that time, around 40,000 freed people had settled on hundreds of thousands of acres across Georgia and South Carolina. Not all of them had land titles, but many believed it was only a matter of time. Instead, the land would be returned to former slaveholders. And Allison says it's hard to overstate just how devastating this was for freed people.
9: My sense is that they understood this as a broken promise. And I would go out on a limb and say for some of those black men in uniform who had just fought as part of the Union Army, that this was a betrayal.
3: Records show that at least 9 formerly enslaved people were actually given 40-acre land titles on Peters Point. But Isaac Jenkins Michael got that land back before they had a chance to do anything with it. Pinckney and Jenks know their history well. They've shown us genealogies that go back to the early 18th century. They live on the same land where their ancestors lived, land where Jim Hutchinson and many others were once enslaved. We've seen the ditches these Black people dug with our own eyes, still here more than a century later. Not only that, but the brothers have broken bread with Jim's descendants. And because of this deeper connection to not just their own history, but Jim's, we couldn't help but wonder if the Michaels ever wrestled with the question of what's owed. Nadia starts with Jenks.
5: Do you feel like descendants of the formerly enslaved who have worked land on these plantations on Edisto Island are warranted some kind of payment or reparations for the time they spent enslaved?
15: No.
5: No?
15: No.
5: Why is that?
15: Anybody in this country who wants to do better has the opportunity to do it. There are many, many, many Black folks around this country that have been very, very successful. Now, you explain to me why.
5: I mean, I guess I'm trying to understand how...
15: It's all up to him.
5: Hundreds of...
15: If we keep giving away stuff, that's all we're going to be able to do is give away. Because people don't want to work. Because they don't have to work. Because all we're doing is giving them freebies. Nobody ever gave me anything other than this, but I now had to sweat bullets to keep it.
5: I respect that. I just, you know, there's no denying that hard work has gone into your life, Pinckney's life, Carol's life, everyone's life. But I think even you just said, I haven't been given anything, but I was given this. And so... Is it not fair to at least acknowledge that there has been some privilege in having

0: But we do know the land was taken away. And while some fought to hold onto it, almost none of this land was given back. We tell this story to Jenks the same way we've told it to you. And after we do, Nadia tries to ask the question another way.
1: How do we try to give some kind of reparations for a really painful history in which a lot of wealth that many of us have benefited from was in large part due to the free labor of Black people, slavery. And so it's a difficult conversation, there's no doubt. I still don't know if I have a full grasp on reparations as a whole, but that's why we're asking questions. And that's why we're trying to understand what do we think we should do to try to reckon with that past.
2: I don't know. I wish I had an answer to that. I'm not happy with where this country is right now.
1: Do you have an idea of what you would like to see happen? You know, at least maybe even in your own community, if since you've lived here a long time and you know.
2: Turn that thing off for a second.
0: We turn the mic off. It's clear we've reached a dead end with Jenks. And while the interview ultimately ends amicably, it reminds us again how hard it is to talk about this stuff. But this question about reparations isn't just for Jenks. We ask Pinckney the same thing.
3: It's a societal problem or it will never be fixed. And many people think it's not a societal problem because I didn't benefit. I didn't do it. I had anything to do with this. No, you didn't. But you benefited. We're still benefiting. It'll eventually happen. I'm sure it will, but it's just not happening very quickly.
1: And why do you think that is? That, you know, something that I've always tried to grapple with is this understanding that, you know, everyone agrees when you talk to people, no matter where they are on the political spectrum, slavery was abhorrent, we should have never done it. But then when it comes time to talk about how to fix the problem, we're so resistant to that conversation.
3: Would you stop that for a minute?
1: Yeah, you want me to?
0: We shut the mic off again. This time we get an answer, but Pinckney doesn't want it on the record. It's a little surprising because he's been so candid.
1: Is the hesitation just wanting to keep peace since this is your home?
3: No, because I've stirred up enough arguments. I don't keep the peace very well. But I don't know what would be gained by it. It wouldn't change anybody. And it would make things uncomfortable. And God knows I make plenty of people uncomfortable already. You know, I'm a Democrat and South Carolina, and a liberal one at that, that makes people plenty uncomfortable. But it's sort of like poking a beehive. I'll do it in a lot of ways, but this is something I can't make it better. I can't hardly get heard. I just get tuned out. So I don't go there.
4: But for Jim Hutchison's descendants, not going there isn't an option.
5: These are our ancestors. These are our people, you know. So this is deeply personal.
4: Next up, how the story ends for Jim and what it means to his family. That's ahead on Reveal.

On the next edition of Hemispheres, we'll hear from Luisa Nassif Pires, an economist and researcher based in Sao Paulo, Brazil. She analyzes the political economy of care in Latin America, namely the family, the market, the community, and the state. Tuesday at 6, right here on KGNU's Hemispheres. It's almost time for Hemispheres. It's 6 o'clock on the dot here at KGNU FM 88.5 Boulder, KGNU 1390 Denver. It's 84 degrees out there on the Front Range. Tomorrow the weather is expected to be, get this, patchy smoke, then showers likely. We sure need those showers. Let's clean the air and let's get on to KGNU's Hemispheres. 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

Well, welcome back to another edition of Hemispheres, KGNU's weekly international public affairs program. I'm tonight's host, Joe Ritchie. Well, Brazil is in the air with upcoming elections in Brazil, October 4th. I know we'll be hearing more about that on Hemispheres as we go forward. Brazil, I don't know how many Sinir fans from KUVO, the Brazilian Fantasy, every Sunday at 6, but great Brazilian music program on our neighbor station, KUVO. And I don't know how many of us heard Democracy Now! Yesterday with a great interview with the Brazilian actor Wagner Moura. Well, with all this Brazil in the air, tonight on Hemispheres, we're going to be talking with Luisa Nassif Pires in Sao Paulo, Brazil. I first heard her along with